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3: Live on KPBS, I'm Tepi Cruz. The Del Mar City Council is requesting a formal investigation into a member of the Del Mar Fairground Board and California Attorney General Rob Bonta. Voice of San Diego reports the City Council voted to make the request this week. They're asking county and federal prosecutors to look into whether Bonta and the board member had a conflict of interest with an affordable housing development on the fairgrounds property. The San Diego Humane Society has run out of shelter space at its San Diego location after accepting another large intake of dogs this week. The organization says a total of 9 dogs were taken to their shelter following a tenant eviction in Linda Vista. Now let's check traffic.
4: Eastbound 52, masked injury crash, motorcycle involved. Medics are there with blocking that left lane. It is backed up solid from the 805. East 8 can help you on. South 805, heavy Serrano Valley to the 94, and South 5 out of La Jolla. You're in and out of traffic to National City. Just past the 52, that crash is cleared out of lanes. And North 5, Del Mar crash is also out of lanes, but it's slow Carmel Valley into Solana Beach. 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
0: This is All Things Considered from NPR News. I'm Elsa Chang.
6: And I'm Mary Louise Kelly. What would happen if doctors and nurses and other healthcare workers failed to treat patients facing a common and often deadly disease? That is happening right now to millions of people in the U.S. who struggle with alcohol and drug addiction. New federal data shows the vast majority of people with serious addictions still are not getting treatment, in part because most doctors refuse to offer medications proven to save lives. NPR's Brian Mann reports.
7: On a cold December night in 2023, Jean Descamp was taken by ambulance to the emergency room at Providence Hospital in Milwaukee, Oregon, south of Portland. Descamp was 26 years old, homeless, emaciated, and experiencing what doctors believed was chronic street drug addiction, a leading cause of death for young Americans. The hospital's medical team cleaned him up and gave him Narcan, a medication that reverses opioid overdoses. But as he lay slumped and unresponsive, doctors and nurses called police and told them to remove Descamp, suggesting they drop him at a bus station.
8: He's been evaluated medically. There's no medical problems for him.
7: One of the hospital's medical team can be heard there on a body camera recording released by Milwaukee police. NPR hasn't been able to identify the speaker. He tells officers Descamp is faking the severity of his illness.
8: And it's all behavioral. Yep, 100% behavioral.
7: Police used a wheelchair to roll Descamp's limp body into the dark hospital parking lot. In the cold, officers draped him with a blanket, voicing concern about his safety.
9: Do you at all feel comfortable with anything that's going on right now?
10: No.
7: A spokesman for Providence Milwaukee Hospital declined NPR's request for an interview about Descamp's case and didn't respond to detailed questions about his treatment. A statement issued to the media by the hospital after Descamp's death said, quote, "We fell short of our goal of providing safe, reliable, compassionate care to our patient." After interviews with more than a dozen

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4: East 52 hit with a motorcycle injury crash at Mass. Looks like they have cleared out of the left lane. It's still very heavy out of Kearny Mesa. South 805 is tough. Sereno Valley to the 94 and South 5 is no help. It's almost La Jolla to National City. South 163 just as backed up. Balboa Avenue into Balboa Park. They cleared a crash in Del Mar North 5, but it's heavy now from the merge to Solana Beach. A little slowing in Carlsbad near Cannon. This two-car crash is now on the shoulder. 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
5: Live from NPR News in Culver City, California, I'm Dwayne Brown. The Senate Agricultural Committee failed to advance the farm bill today. While there were disagreements, Republican and Democratic senators appeared to agree on one thing: allowing SNAP benefits to be used to buy hot rotisserie chickens. NPR's Juliana Kim reports.
6: The federal food assistance program known as SNAP generally doesn't allow its dollars to be spent on hot prepared food. Lawmakers on both sides of the aisle are now looking to change that. On Thursday, it became an amendment to the Farm Bill. Democratic Senator Amy Klobuchar, who represents Minnesota, told her committee members,
7: SNAP dollars, this is popular and affordable option, and I'm glad that this amendment was included.
6: Other supporters say it's common sense to give low-income families access to quick, protein-dense food. The farm bill now has to wait, though. The committee's failure to advance it comes as the Senate prepares to leave town for a five-week recess. Juliana Kim, NPR News.
5: An outbreak of salmonella has been traced to Mexican jalapenos. The CDC says so far there have been 345 cases with at least 36 people hospitalized. NPR's Yuki Noguchi says that's across 27 states.
8: Salmonella bacteria live in the digestive tract and are transmitted through contaminated food and water. The latest outbreak, which began in mid-June, has been traced to fresh jalapeno peppers grown in Sinaloa, Mexico, and distributed across the U.S. by Coast Citrus Distributors. The products went to Chipotle Mexican Grill and Qdoba restaurants, which since discontinued use. Minnesota and Colorado have the greatest number of cases. Infections can cause diarrhea, stomach cramps, and fever. This comes as a record-breaking cyclospora parasitic outbreak continues to widen over 10,000 confirmed cases.
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9: Live on KPBS, I'm Debbie Cruz. 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Public Matters reporter Kevin Trevelyan has more.
10: How do you spell corporate greed?
11: SDG&E!
12: Speakers denounced the steady rise in local utility costs, which have far outpaced inflation in recent years. Anthony Dang with the Climate Action Campaign said the system is, quote, rigged to produce profits for SDG&E, an investor-owned utility.
13: Our state legislators, our incoming governor, and the CPUC commissioners who are supposed to protect us have looked the other way while a monopoly robs San Diego blind.
12: SDG&E's parent company, Sempra, this week reported $762 million in adjusted earnings for the second quarter. Logan Heights resident Barbara Pinto is among those who have had trouble paying their power bill in recent years.
14: We're living in very inflationary times, and everything is rising. And for people on fixed incomes, a lot of us have gone back to work, let's just say that.
12: In response, an SDG&E spokesperson said in a statement the utility takes affordability concerns seriously. Kevin Trevelyan, KPBS News.
9: Escondido recently adopted new guidelines for battery storage systems. This came after the city placed a moratorium on BESS following a fire at an SDG&E facility. KPBS North County reporter Alexander Nguyen.
15: 2 years ago, a fire forced the evacuations of nearby schools and businesses. This incident prompted Escondido's moratorium on battery energy storage systems, or BESS.
16: It really highlighted some of the possible hazards of having a BESS facility in your densely populated part of your city.
15: Tyler Batson is the acting fire chief for the Escondido Fire Department. He says the city has been working closely with the county on the guidelines.
16: They were doing a lot of due diligence with subject matter experts to develop a very detailed guideline moving forward on the requirements.
15: Under the new guidelines, BESS facilities are required to have a fire suppression system, an explosion control system, and a 100-foot setback. That's the minimum. A plume analysis showing how far the fire smoke could reach would also increase the setback area. Alexander Nguyen, KPBS News.
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17: 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They now offer Duck.ai, where users can chat privately with AI. Duck.ai. 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
0: This is All Things Considered from NPR News. I'm Elsa Chang in Culver City, California.
18: And I'm Mary Louise Kelly in Washington. Senate Republicans on the Homeland Security Committee voted this morning to hold Dr. Anthony Fauci in contempt of Congress. The retired public health official, you may recall, elected not to answer questions at a hearing before the panel last week, citing his Fifth Amendment rights to avoid self-incrimination. NPR congressional reporter Eric McDaniel joins me from Capitol Hill. Hey, Eric.
19: Hey.
18: Hey, so walk us back just briefly to why senators wanted to question Fauci in the first place and why he was not inclined to answer those questions.
19: Yeah, so Republican Senator Rand Paul of Kentucky has long been a critic of Fauci and says Fauci should be behind bars for his role in the federal government response to the pandemic. Fauci, who received what former President Joe Biden called a preemptive pardon in January 2025, says Paul is, quote, obsessed with him and that the hearing was, in essence, an attempt to trick Fauci into perjuring himself. So Fauci refused to testify by repeatedly pleading the Fifth. Paul says he shouldn't have been afraid to answer questions, though, because of the pardon.
20: The chair directed Anthony Fauci to answer. He refused again. That is what we are voting on today. Not his opinions, not his policies, not anything he said from a podium 6 years ago. We are voting on whether a witness who has received the benefit of a sweeping federal pardon can be ordered by this committee to answer questions and then defy that order without consequence.
19: It's worth noting the pardon Fauci received doesn't cover anything after the end of Biden's term, so Fauci could have, in theory, still been charged with something like perjury.
18: So what happens now?
19: Well, they structured this contempt of Congress vote to avoid a vote before the full Senate. It happened just in the panel. Vice President Vance, in his role as president of the Senate, can refer the charge to the Department of Justice for prosecution. Fauci's lawyer ultimately told me the vote was a political stunt and that the doctor has committed no crimes. We'll see what the DOJ chooses to do.
18: Why is the Senate talking to Dr. Fauci now? He is 85 years old. He's been out of government for years at this point.
19: It's a good question. I mean, Senator Paul is focused specifically on the lab leak theory, which he feels like Fauci misled the public about. I admit I was surprised to see this is where Congress decided to flex its oversight muscles. Contempt of Congress is a big deal. But as Americans say, the top issues facing the country are economic issues broadly, as well as the federal government itself. And as we've seen the executive and judicial branches flexing unprecedented power in those domains, Republican congressional leaders on other oversight questions have opted not really to flex their muscles.
18: Say more about that. What do you mean?
19: Well, look, President Trump acted without consulting Congress to enter the war with Iran, but it's Congress that's the only branch that has the power to declare and regulate war. The administration has also moved around appropriated taxpayers' dollars for its own, you know, they They assign taxpayer dollars and the administration moved them around without consulting them. These have a direct bearing on things like the cost of living and the function of government, things Americans rank as those big problems. There are places that Congress has the specific and constitutional authority to intervene. Mm-hmm. And while Rand Paul himself has supported oversight in those areas, that's not true of the Republican conference as a whole.
18: And here's Eric McDaniel on Capitol Hill. Thanks, Eric.
19: Thank you.
0: People in Spokane, Washington, are reeling from wildfires that decimated whole neighborhoods in the forested city. But as emergency responders take stock of the damage, there is a prevailing sense that this disaster could have been far worse. NPR's Kirk Sigler reports.
1: When the Old Trails Fire jumped the Spokane River and raced into the city, it burned right up to a park behind Terry and Warren Clark's house. They could see the fire from their deck as they evacuated and helped their 91-year-old neighbor escape.
21: As you see, that's a wooded area right behind our house. It's part of the city's Wyakin Park. It's a natural area. So we butt up to all the fuel.
1: Welcome to what fire officials call the Wildland-Urban Interface, or WUI, where forests meet densely populated and, in Spokane's case, long-established neighborhoods. The Clark's house was spared. They're looking at it down the street from behind a police roadblock because they're still under a mandatory evacuation order.
22: So
21: we're blessed.
22: You know, this is a minor hiccup for us. We are so lucky.
1: Not to discount the destruction, hundreds of homes were lost, but there's a feeling this could have been way worse. No one died, unlike on Maui, where more than 100 people lost their lives, and in L.A. in January of last year, wildfires killed more than 30 people. All of these are urban firestorms that ignite in wildlands but spread into a city where the homes, not the forests, become the fuel for rapid spread. The Clarks had about an hour's notice to pack up and leave, and then it took them 2 hours just to go a couple miles.
22: It was like the apocalypse. It was so weird.
21: When you learn later they're evacuating 65,000 people.
22: Yeah.
21: And everybody wants on the same roads.
22: Yeah.
1: For Spokane County Sheriff John Knowles, that number, the 65,000 people, should be the lead story. It wasn't just residents fleeing. They had to evacuate nursing homes, a dementia care center, the entire VA hospital campus, and they did it pretty fast.
23: And if you think about what that entails, the fact that we were able to get people out of those areas within several hours in an active fire zone is pretty incredible.
1: No wildfire is the same, and some of this may just be luck. But experts say jurisdictions are getting better about coordinating and learning from mistakes of the past. Hugh Safford says there's also better forecasting than even 10 years ago. He's a former fire ecologist with the U.S. Forest Service in California who now teaches at UC Davis.
24: When there's a big red flag warning, if there are resources available, i.e. there are trucks and firefighters who are not assigned to an active event, they'll send them up there and they'll be ready.
1: Which happened in Spokane ahead of a well-publicized fire weather warning across the Northwest that extremely high winds and heat were coming. The West had its warmest and driest winter ever, but local leaders here have been worried about this very kind of fire for years and have been trying to prepare.
25: No, we've been warning about this. I think wildfires have just been increasing over the past decade.
1: Sarah Nuss is Spokane's Director of Emergency Management.
25: We've seen with climate change and environmental concerns around water, we are in a place where it's dry and it's hot, and we are building into the wildland-urban interface.
1: Spokane is built out into dense stands of old-growth pine. In the last year, Nuss's office led two mass evacuation drills with hundreds of residents in fire-prone neighborhoods. Ironically, one had been scheduled soon for where the Old Trails Fire is now burning. But Nuss thinks these drills may have taught them how to better avoid traffic bottlenecks that can turn deadly.
25: People were able to get out in a reasonable amount of time, and we did not see anyone, have not to this day, learned of any deaths or injuries related to evacuations or the fires.
1: Because there's a lot of data to study now, cities and first responders may be getting better with managing the fire crisis in the moment. But fire experts say little has been done about the bigger picture, the rapid development into wildlands, suppressing natural wildfires so now there's so much fuel, and human-caused climate change. All of this is making firefighting a more dangerous job.
26: You see right now that stump hole right here, right next to it, like smoking.
1: Crew boss Jose Ibarra from Salem, Oregon, is spraying a hose on that smoking stump. The smoke is dense in the air as the engine hums behind him near where the Old Trails Fire burned down half a cul-de-sac.
26: But yeah, and you don't want to jump in the line or cause you more damage to the home.
1: It's hard work, Ibarra says, and most of it these days is in towns, not forests. Kirk Sigler, NPR News, Spokane, Washington.
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9: This is All Things Considered on KPBS in San Diego. I'm Debbie Cruz. Earlier this year, Chula Vista Police Chief Roxana Kennedy filed a lawsuit against the city. The suit accuses several Latino city council members of trying to push Kennedy out because of her age and because she is white. KPBS reporter Corey Suzuki has been reporting on this allegation of racial discrimination. He joins me now. Corey, to start, who is Roxana Kennedy?
2: Well, Debbie, Roxana Kennedy has been Chula Vista's chief of police for almost 10 years. She's the first woman to lead the department, and before becoming chief, she served as an officer in the department for decades.
9: What brought on her allegations against the city?
2: Well, according to Kennedy's lawyer, all of this goes back to an interaction between Kennedy and a younger officer at a holiday party put on by Chula Vista's police union back in December. Her lawyer's name is Corey Briggs. He says several off-duty police officers took part in a contest at the party. They started dancing. One officer took off his shirt and started swinging it over his head. At that point, Briggs says Kennedy got up, went over to the officer, and put a dollar bill in the officer's front pockets. And then she sat down. Briggs says it wasn't a big deal, but according to their lawsuit, city officials didn't think so.
9: And what did city officials think?
2: Well, the lawsuit says city officials reacted very strongly. Kennedy went on to personal leave in January. In February, the lawsuit says city officials began a campaign of retaliation. That's how the suit describes it. And it included several investigations, the lawsuit says. Even though she was on medical leave, city officials forced her to sit for interviews with investigators, the suit says, saying that she could be fired if she didn't participate.
9: So how do we get to Kennedy filing a lawsuit?
2: Well, Kennedy sees all of these actions by the city to investigate this incident as a pretense, basically a reason that city officials used to go after her and to put pressure on her to retire. But she says the real reason is that they wanted to replace her with someone who is younger and who is Latino. So in May, Kennedy filed this lawsuit in San Diego County Superior Court against four members of the city council, Carolina Chavez, Jose Preciado, Cesar Fernandez, and Michael Insunza. 60% of Chula Vista residents identify as Latino, including these four council members. The lawsuit that Kennedy filed accuses several of them of secretly vetting a younger Latino law enforcement official in a nearby jurisdiction. The lawsuit also names Allen, the city manager, as a defendant. It does not name the city council's fifth member, Chula Vista Mayor John McCann.
9: So how did the city react to the lawsuit?
2: Well, the city has denied many of these allegations. And in a statement, they said Kennedy's conspiracy claim was entirely false and relied on, quote, a racist assumption that Latino leaders cannot act with professionalism and integrity. Almost all of the city council declined to comment, citing the pending lawsuit. But I did talk with Councilmember Cesar Fernandez. He said he had no idea where these allegations are coming from.
3: It didn't land the best. It felt like you're pointing the finger at me because I'm Latino and I've done absolutely nothing that's been alleged.
9: And Corey, so you talked to civil rights experts about Kennedy's lawsuit. What did they have to say?
2: Well, I spoke to three law professors who study civil rights and discrimination law, and they said Kennedy's complaint left them really with more questions than answers. I spoke with Kiara Bridges, a professor of law at UC Berkeley. She says that because the lawsuit has so little information, it's almost like the only evidence Kennedy is giving is the fact that the Chula Vista City Council is a majority Latino body.
4: As it is, the invitation is for us to conclude that majority minority bodies will prefer minorities just as a sort of matter of course. And I think that's a dangerous kind of conclusion.
2: The experts also pointed out that this lawsuit is coming at a very specific moment when the Trump administration is making this argument that the biggest problem in the country is discrimination against white men. Here's David Oppenheimer. He's also at UC Berkeley.
5: You can find individual cases and it's illegal. There's no question about that. But if you're trying to identify a social problem that we need to address, it's not nearly as serious a problem as racial discrimination against minorities.
2: Oppenheimer says he would want to know more about what exactly happened, like if city council members said anything that indicated racial bias or if there were any patterns like the city terminating white or older employees.
9: So what comes next for Kennedy's lawsuit?
2: Well, the first hearing in the case is currently scheduled for October. So the biggest question now is what more evidence Kennedy and her attorney will put forward. There's also a good chance that this case could reach a settlement. And if that's the outcome, the public might not get to see the full facts of what happened.
9: Well, we certainly will be watching this case, Corey. Thank you.
2: Thank you, Debbie.
9: We can expect above average temperatures for the next few days. Now traffic.
6: Eastbound 52 at Mast, a motorcycle injury crash. It looks like they have cleared out of that left lane, but it is still really heavy out of Kearney Mesa behind it. Eastbound 8 can help a little bit. South 805, some tough speeds. Sereno Valley to the 94. South 5, even busier from La Jolla almost all the way to National City. You have a little break past the 8. Northbound 5, they cleared a crash in Del Mar, but it's slow from the merge into Solana Beach. 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
18: This is All Things Considered from NPR News. I'm Mary Louise Kelly.
0: And I'm Elsa Chang. The Trump administration is proposing major changes to the Clean Water Act, aiming to cut red tape and construction costs. Environmental groups worry that those changes could gut protections for millions of acres of wetlands and streams. The Mountain West News Bureau's Rachel Cohen reports from one state setting up its own defense.
7: In dry western Colorado, a high-elevation meadow is surrounded by aspens and firs. The grass is surprisingly bright green. Abby Burke says that's a clue. There's water here, but at first, we don't see any.
8: There are some wetland plants that are here that lets us know. It's kind of like being a sluice.
7: We comb through the brush and into a clearing, and there it is, a tiny stream glittering in the sunlight. You can barely hear the trickle over the buzz of a fly and birds chirping. Burke works for Audubon Rockies, which advocates for birds and their habitats. She says there's more here than meets the eye.
8: This is a pretty wet spot, and wildlife know that as well. They come here for the groceries, if you will.
7: But 3 years ago, places like this became more vulnerable. The U.S. Supreme Court narrowed the Clean Water Act, saying wetlands need a direct surface connection to a protected lake, river, or stream to keep their federal safeguards. It also left seasonal streams in a gray area. Now bulldozers could move in and pave over formerly protected wetlands for subdivisions or industrial parks without going through extensive permitting.
8: With a light switch decision, all of a sudden, a tremendous amount of acreage was exposed.
7: The ruling shifted authority over wetlands to the states, and since 2023, a handful, North Carolina, Indiana, Louisiana, and Tennessee, have scaled back state protections, but other states are working to expand them.
8: Colorado kind of saw the writing on the wall that unless the state came together and created our own program, that we could be at the mercy of pendulum swings in protections and in jurisdiction. And that creates uncertainty for everyone.
7: Colorado became the first state to create a new permitting program for waters that lost federal oversight. New Mexico is following suit, and Delaware's governor signed new wetland protections into law last month. In Colorado, some business groups worry the state is going beyond the old federal regulations. Gabe Rax, a water attorney, testified to the state legislature on behalf of a wide range of Colorado water users.
10: I think there was concern about an expansion of coverage, that that could present difficulties for the state economy and development in the state.
7: Colorado lawmakers eventually compromised, including exemptions for agriculture. Parts of the program launched this spring, with more coming online this fall. Rax questions whether the state has the capacity to take this on.
10: Whether the program is adequately resourced in order to issue permits on the schedule that's necessary.
7: Colorado estimates reviewing and giving out permits could cost upwards of $500,000 per year, with application fees covering part of the cost. But the Trump administration is now trying to further narrow the Clean Water Act. Nicole Rowan leads Colorado's Water Quality Division.
11: If it continues to shrink and shrink, right, then Colorado's going to have to take on more of the burden of permitting. And so it is a cost concern, right?
7: But she says Colorado's program is nimble, designed to protect the state's waters even as the federal landscape changes. For NPR News, I'm Rachel Cohen.
0: And this story was produced in partnership with the Water Desk at the University of Colorado Boulder's Center for Environmental Journalism.
18: Snails. They are slimy. Now, that is not a news flash, but there is more to that goo of theirs than meets the eye, a fact that may help inspire the fabrication of new materials. Here's NPR science reporter Ari Daniel.
12: Slime is splattered across the animal kingdom. Tube worms produce mucus that glows. Hagfish can make buckets of slime in an instant. And then there are snails.
13: Snail slime is a natural work of art. Their complexity and functionality are mesmerizing.
12: Mariella Gobler is a PhD student in physical chemistry at the Max Planck Institute of Colloids and Interfaces in Germany. And she and her colleagues wanted to know more about the composition of the slime of a terrestrial species native to Central Europe called the brown-lipped snail.
13: The shell colors are nuances of yellow, white, brown, or pink.
12: These snails produce five types of mucus.
13: For different kinds of purposes.
12: Each with its own properties. First, there's a sticky yet slippery lubricant mucus used for locomotion, which allows a snail to adhere to a surface while gliding along with minimal friction. Then there are two types of defensive mucus.
13: When it feels stressed or threatened, it can produce either a foam, for example, to wash out small pests, or a sticky glue to immobilize them.
12: The snails use a protective mucus to seal themselves inside their shells in the winter. And finally, their adhesive mucus allows them to cling to everything from wood to plastic.
13: The versatility makes it a perfect model system to understand how it can tune these different types of mucus according to its needs.
12: Now, to study snail slime, you need snails.
13: We collected a specimen on a rainy day around the institute. We feed them cucumber and salad.
12: Then Gobler coaxed the snails to produce each of their five slimes, including the defensive mucuses, which she tricked the snails into secreting by tickling them.
13: And then collecting the mucus with a spatula that has a tiny spoon on its end.
12: Armed with a few drops of each mucus, the researchers analyzed the samples to determine their composition and found they all contain similar proteins but at different concentrations, plus distinct amounts of calcium and other ions, along with differences in how the slimes are secreted, give rise to the five varieties of mucus.
13: The more collagen and calcium were present, the stiffer, more cohesive and sticky the mucus became.
12: The protective mucus, for instance, contained tiny calcite crystals
13: that induce hardness and brittleness into the material at the same time, making it a perfect mechanical barrier during hibernation.
12: The research is published in the journal Science.
14: So there are immense potential applications. It could be cancer research, drug delivery, cosmetics.
12: Kaushik Mukhopadhyay is a materials scientist at the University of Central Florida who wasn't involved in the study. He says the lubricant mucus might be tweaked for use with catheters to help them glide into place in the body with less friction. The adhesive mucus, he says, could be developed into something to help seal a wound. In other words, there's much to learn from a slimy snail.
14: I mean, nature is always smarter than us. We are just maybe 0.1% to what nature has synthesized. That's where we are right now.
12: So at least for the moment, the snails still have a head start. Ari Daniel, NPR Ooze.

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3: Live on KPBS, I'm Tepe Cruz. Mayor Todd Gloria is urging Congress to pass a Senate bill to extend temporary protected status for more than 350,000 Haitians living in the United States, including thousands locally. The TPS for Haitian nationals expired July 27th, following a U.S. Supreme Court decision in June, which determined the Trump administration could cut off temporary legal protections for thousands of Haitians as well as Syrians. San Diego FC is in Mexico City tonight for the League's Cup. They'll be facing off against Club America. The team is currently at the top of the rankings in Mexico's top soccer division. That game will start at 7 p.m. Above average temperatures inland through Sunday. Now traffic.
4: Southbound side of the 805, things remain busy as you're coming away from Mira Mesa Boulevard over to 43rd. Also, it's going to be a pretty busy ride south 163 coming away from Claremont Mesa over to the 5 freeway. Southbound side of the 5, that slows down a little bit beyond Genesee and stays heavy on over to Civic Center. Northbound side is going to be pretty heavy as well from the 56 to just beyond Lomas Santa Fe. 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
6: 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I'm Elsa Chang.
0: And I'm Mary Louise Kelly. It's time now for our science news roundup from Shortwave. That is NPR's science podcast. I'm joined today by Regina Barber and Burley McCoy from the show. Hi, you two.
7: Hi.
8: Hello.
0: As always, y'all have brought us three science stories that caught your attention recently. What do you have in store for us?
7: So we have one story indicating that people might not be as good at detecting AI content as we think we are.
9: Plus another about a new wandering supermassive black hole.
7: And lastly, how pumas can make roads safer for humans.
0: Let's take them in order. Start with AI and how we are lousy at detecting it. What kind of AI content are we talking here?
7: So we're talking short stories. So this paper that was recently published in the journal Judgment and Decision Making included a few experiments. In the first one, participants read one of several short stories, some written by people, some of them AI generated. Then they rated them. But here's the catch. Participants were either correctly or incorrectly told that their story was written by a human or AI.
0: Oh my, I feel like I would be great at this. I want to do it.
7: I would be terrible at it.
0: Burley?
9: Who knows? Everything's an experiment. In the other experiments that these researchers did, participants got a pair of stories. One was human written and one was AI generated, and they were asked to identify which was which. And these researchers found some key things. First, most participants couldn't tell which stories were AI generated and which were human written. And second, they tended to prefer AI stories, especially if they thought those AI stories were written by humans.
0: Okay, so what people said they preferred, human writing, and what they actually preferred was often different?
7: Yeah. So this fits with a growing body of research suggesting that people's beliefs about AI involvement in a message influences how they feel about that message.
0: Expectation bias.
7: Exactly. So Dina Weisberg says that it's a sign that large language models have gotten a lot better over the past few years.
10: I personally feel confident in saying that the time has passed when it is simple to just be able to tell what a human has written and what an AI has written.
7: Dina's an associate professor of psychological and brain sciences at Villanova University and the senior author of this study.
9: And now she did caveat that these results might be because of the length of these stories. So they were all around 1,000 words each. And when we talked to some other experts in the field who have done similar research, they emphasized that length is often a key factor in our being able to detect

0: argument in favor of that.
1: Otherwise, pumas coming back could be a hard sell to folks who may be worried about safety or hunting competitors.
2: 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Thanks, you two.
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8: I'm Jay Olin with a check on traffic. Southbound side of the 805, things are slowing down at Miramar Road and remains pretty crowded over to 43rd. Southbound 5 is going to be slow in pockets coming away from Gilman over to Civic Center, while the northbound side slows down from Del Mar Heights to just beyond Loma Santa Fe. Also, pretty heavy ride continues if you're heading south along the 163, starting right at Balboa on over to the 5. Southbound 15, you got some slowing coming away from the 52 over to Arrow. KPBS traffic is supported by Unbound, helping children and families in need. More information at unbound.org. 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
9: Live from NPR News in Culver City, California, I'm Dwayne Brown. The Trump administration wants to deregulate Head Start. That's the landmark early education program for low-income children and families. NPR's Joe Hernandez tells us critics warn the change could lead to a decline in quality among Head Start providers across the country.
10: The proposal announced by Health and Human Services Secretary Robert F. Kennedy Jr. would leave it up to states rather than the federal government to regulate things like student-teacher ratios and background checks. It would also lower the amount Head Start providers can spend on administrative costs. Officials estimate that would save over $2 billion, which the administration has vowed to reinvest in the program to create more slots for kids. Head Start currently serves more than 700,000 children nationwide with childcare, preschool, and more. Some supporters of the program say reducing federal oversight could lead to variations in quality from one state to the next. The proposed rule changes will be open for public comment for 60 days. Joe Hernandez, NPR News.
9: Ford is developing a new smaller electric pickup truck that's expected to be essential for the automaker's EV ambitions. Here's NPR's Willa Rubin.
11: The Fathom is Ford's second and now only electric truck. They say the price will start at about $28,000. That would make it one of the cheapest electric trucks around. Now, Ford discontinued the Lightning, its all-electric F-150, last year after struggling to make a profit. The Fathom will be smaller, about the size of a Ford Maverick. And it's part of the company's pivot away from big, expensive EVs to smaller, cheaper ones. And with the U.S. being behind on EV adoption generally, plus the Trump administration's efforts to roll back EV promoting policies, Ford and the American car industry have a lot riding on this truck. Willa Rubin, NPR News.
9: This is NPR.
12: This is All Things Considered on KPBS in San Diego. I'm Debbie Cruz. San Diego County has confirmed its fourth human case of West Nile virus this year, but Scripps Health microbiologist Ian McCarty says the busiest months for mosquito activity are still ahead. With no highly effective antiviral treatment available, he says prevention is key.
13: It's much safer to just put on mosquito repellent, long sleeves, long pants, and prevent the actual infection rather than going down the path of having perhaps lifelong consequences with West Nile.
12: The virus is spread by infected Culex mosquitoes, which are most active from dusk through early morning hours. County health officials recommend removing standing water, using insect repellent, and wearing protective clothing during peak hours. The Santee School District has hired its first director of safety and security. Michael Castile previously managed and trained campus law enforcement at the University of San Diego. Superintendent Kristen Baranski says he'll oversee emergency preparedness and partner with first responders when needed.
3: He would be the direct contact with, let's say, our sheriff's department or the fire department and working through the next steps in an investigation.
12: The district created the new position after a district-wide assessment of its safety needs. In recent years, the district added security cameras to school lobbies and gave staff wearable panic buttons. A year ago, a letter inviting religious leaders to accompany people to their immigration-related court appearances brought a small group of clergy to the courthouse. That effort has since grown into the Faith Program. It marks its one-year anniversary this week. Father Scott Santa Rosa says that while the program started unexpectedly, its impact is lasting.
14: As long as people do have to show up, my hope is that we will have the courage and tenacity to keep showing up. The fact that we're here a year later, still doing it, and we have 711 trained volunteers is a sign to me that something bigger is happening here, and I just hope we can continue to follow that spirit.
12: You can hear the full conversation on the KPBS Midday Edition podcast. Coastal areas will continue to see low clouds each night and morning with highs in the upper 70s. Highs tomorrow in the mid-90s inland. 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
2: 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I'm Mary Louise Kelly in Washington.
16: And I'm Elsa Chang in Culver City, California. The Trump administration wants to make significant changes to Head Start. That's the country's early education and child care program for low-income families. Now, this program serves more than 700,000 kids each year from birth to age 5 in both urban centers and rural areas. Advocates and educators are worried that the proposed loosening of standards will undermine the program. NPR's Sequoia Carrillo is following this story and joins us now at NPR West. Hi, Sequoia.
17: Hi, Elsa.
16: Hi. Okay, so many families depend on the Head Start program. What are some of the proposed changes that were announced today?
17: So this new proposal really focuses on two areas, deregulation and in turn cutting costs. So front and center, we have the Trump administration saying they want parents and states to take a larger role in the program. Standards like how many toddlers or babies can one teacher handle on their own, or what kind of training teachers have to work with these little kids, those decisions would be up to the states.
16: Okay.
17: They're also saying parents are children's primary teachers and want to bring more parent opinions into the classroom. All of this really amounts to taking a national benchmark for early child care and education and removing it. The new proposal wants to move away from federal mandates, and advocates are worried about it.
16: But wait, you mentioned cost-cutting measures. What would that mean exactly?
17: Yes. So right now, Head Start centers can use up to 15% of their budgets to cover administrative costs. The new proposal caps that at 5%. Currently, that money is used for typical daily operations, but it can also do things like reward teachers for getting a degree, and that would no longer be allowed. Yvette Sanchez-Fuentes with Start Early, an Illinois-based Head Start partner, says this approach could also directly impact kids.
18: If you, for example, have children with disabilities, you could use some of those funds in order to pay for additional staff with specialties who could come in and support kids.
17: Losing that money could cut support staff and create gaps in care.
16: Okay, but explain this to me. What is the Trump administration ultimately trying to achieve with all of these changes to Head Start?
17: It's a great question. So Alex Adams, the Department of Health and Human Services Assistant Secretary who oversees the whole program, estimates that these changes could save the government $2.2 billion.
16: Okay.
17: He says he plans to invest that money back in the program and in turn create 200,000 more spots for children. I relayed that plan to a few different advocates, and they all said similar things. An additional $2 billion for Head Start would be great, but they don't quite see how eliminating all those regulations can get them there.
16: Mm.
17: One thing to note is this is a very lengthy proposal. It's about 200 pages, and sometimes reporters and stakeholders get these things early to comb through. This time, we did not. So there's still a lot to sift through, and for now, I think advocates are just ready to dive in and are looking forward to the next steps.
16: And what are those next steps? Like, will Head Start centers feel these changes right away?
17: Well, first of all, Head Start centers are still very much open, and all of them are operating under the same rules. But right now, we're heading into a 60-day period for public comment on these new rules. Anyone can submit a comment. Parents, advocacy groups, concerned citizens. The groups I spoke with are really hoping for tons of comments. That would mean it would take a long time to go through them. And the final rules might look different than what we have right now, or they might not change at all. Either way, we won't really know for a few months.
16: That is NPR's Sequoia Carrillo. Thank you so much, Sequoia.
17: Thank you.
2: This week in the Iraqi city of Karbala, the annual commemoration unfolded of the 7th century killing of the central figure in Shia Islam. More than 20 million pilgrims, including more than 3 million Iranians. This year, with the U.S. war in Iran, the event carried even more significance, as NPR's Gina Raff reports.
19: In 1,400 years, mourning over the death of Imam Hussein has not diminished. It wasn't an ordinary death. Hussein, the grandson of the Prophet Muhammad, was surrounded by a powerful army, deprived of water, and then beheaded after opposing a leader he believed was unfit to succeed the Prophet. It was the defining event of the split between Shia and Sunni Islam. Inside the shrine, pilgrims press against the gold and silver encrusted latticework around the spot where he died, many hitting themselves in grief. The voices rise and fall, different accents, different languages, the same lament. Outside, there are young men holding an Iranian and Iraqi flag linked together. Some carry photos of Iran's late supreme leader, Ayatollah Ali Khamenei, killed on the first day of U.S. and Israeli airstrikes, along with his family, in February.
20: 116 degrees on the thermometer. But the heat hits you in waves. There's a burning wind coming in, and it just feels even hotter. In between the shrines, there's a covered walkway, and every so often, fans are spraying cooling mists of water. But this is still grueling. And imagine, after walking here for days, like many of these pilgrims have,
19: Maryam Ghanbari, a municipal worker, walked from the Iranian border about 200 miles away. She tells us many pilgrims have come this year because people are praying for vengeance for the killing of Khamenei. Most Iranians on pilgrimage here are fervent supporters of the country's Islamic regime. Those who are anti-regime are not talking. Nasser Zadi, a teacher from Tabriz, says Khamenei's killing has only increased support for resistance against the U.S. and Israel.
21: It helped this movement become deeper and more targeted. It's helped us flaunt the power of the Shia more to the face of the world, to show that the Shia are building their own civilization.
19: He says Iranians have learned to deal with the economic hardship of the war. This is the culture of resistance, he says. Mohammed Yasmin Ahmadi is 15 and from the Iranian holy city of Qom. He says most Iranians are here this year because of Khamenei. Before he was buried in July, the supreme leader's body was first taken to Karbala and Najaf. This Arbaeen has the scent and the feeling of the Ayatollah, the teenager says. The Iranians we talk to stress they have nothing against the American people, that they believe that Americans too are suffering from U.S. policy. They say this time it is the U.S. government and not an army 1,400 years ago waging war on the Shia. Jane Araf, NPR News, Karbala, Iraq.

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5: I'm Jay Olin with a check on traffic. Southbound side of the 805, things are slowing down, leaving Governor Drive on over to about the 15 freeway, and then things start to look better up ahead. Meanwhile, it's going to be heavy on the 15 freeway, southbound side coming away from the 52 over to Arrow, and then a little slowing up ahead at the 805. Southbound 5 got some slowing right around Mission Bay, while the southbound side of the 163 is going to slow from just beyond University to the 5. KPBS traffic is supported by Unbound, helping children and families in need. 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For KPBS, I'm Jay Olin.
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7: In Los Angeles, I'm Kai Rizdahl. Thursday, today, 6 August. Good as it always is to have you along, everybody. At the risk of adding to your war-induced economic news whiplash, it seems reports that the Strait of Hormuz is going to open any day now and that a lasting ceasefire is at hand were a bit premature. Not a new development, I know, but market reactions were predictable. Stocks down, oil up, which gets me to this. Oil is the global commodity. Traded globally, bought, sold globally. So it is of note that Politico is reporting that the American oil industry has approached the White House trying to prevent a rumored oil export ban. Marketplace's Elizabeth Trovall gets us going.
8: The U.S. has already lived its oil export ban era. It started during the last global energy shock. Dan Pickering is with Pickering Energy Partners.
9: Coming out of the Arab oil embargo, I think the view was all the U.S. resources need to stay in the U.S.
8: It was a very different time for U.S. oil. Production was down and imports were up, says Rice University's Ken Medlock.
10: The fact that an export ban was put in place, it really didn't have much of an impact at all.
8: Fast forward to the 2010s, fracking unleashed enormous and rapid production growth in the U.S. The export ban was lifted in 2015.
10: It actually opened a much larger market up to domestic producers of oil, who you're going to sell to, who you're going to buy from, all of that increases. And that improves the commercial case for continued expansion of the industry.
8: That helped America get to the oil dominance it enjoys today as we face another global oil crisis and higher gas prices. Jason Bordoff is with Columbia University.
3: There's political pressure for politicians to do whatever they can to help consumers or even look like they're trying to help consumers, whether the tools are effective or not.
8: He says a new export ban, especially one that also bans fuel exports, would cause more harm than good.
3: You would worsen the economics of domestic refineries. You'd worsen the economics of domestic oil production.
8: At first, consumers would benefit, says Ryan Kellogg with University of Chicago.
11: Okay, prices are great. Consumers celebrate and start driving around. But that's just not going to last very long.
8: There would eventually be even less oil and fuel. So prices would come right back up. I'm Elizabeth Trovall for Marketplace.
7: Wall Street today, like I said, stocks down, oil up. Details, numbers, when we get there.

0: You know those games you see in kids' magazines sometimes where you have to spot the difference between two pictures showing basically the same scene? We are going to do a version of that, but much more fun, with the statements the Federal Reserve sends out after its meetings announcing what it's done on interest rates. Our fodder for this exercise in compare and contrast are the two meetings that Kevin Warsh has now chaired as we all try to get a handle on the changes that are happening at the central bank. Martha Olney is a professor of economics emerita at the University of California, Berkeley, also a close reader of those Fed statements. Welcome to the program.
1: Thank you so much. I'm happy to be here.
0: So the first thing I want you to do is we will go through the last statement of Chair Powell's tenure, which I have here in front of me. It's a page and a half-ish.
1: Yep.
0: Basically, what's the gist of the typical Powell statement?
1: So the typical Powell statement, this April 29th statement, you can compare it with the statements from about the 15 previous meetings, and you will find very little difference. So it starts out, recent indicators, as opposed to available indicators, suggest that economic activity has been expanding at a solid pace as opposed to a moderate pace. And so it was very much, there were always one, two, three, four, five paragraphs. What was going to be in each paragraph was always the same. Each paragraph had three sentences. And so it was very much like those books that we used to have when we were kids that were the choose your own adventure books.
0: Right. And we, those who follow the Fed, would spend a lot of time comparing those words, right? And checking
1: Absolutely.
0: Out the differences. Yeah. Okay. Chairman Warsh comes in. He's now had two meetings. We now have two statements from the Warsh Fed, June 17 and July 29. The first thing I will say, just looking at them here on the desk in front of me, they are short, man. It's like a half a page.
1: Yep. We've gone from five paragraphs of three sentences each to four paragraphs of two sentences each, and each sentence is short and declarative.
0: Yeah, we'll get to the declarative thing in a minute because I find that really interesting. But the first thing after noticing how short it is you notice that the format is different, right? Powell starts with talking about the economy. Warsh does not do that.
1: That's right. That's right. The order of the paragraphs is completely reversed. So Powell ended with what the vote was, and the Warsh statements start with what the vote is. Just completely reversed.
0: All right. Let's pause here for a little analysis before we go on to the rest of the text. What do you make of that?
1: A couple things. I think, one, in terms of the reading of the statements, you certainly can figure out what happened at the meeting much more quickly with the new statement than you could with the old statement. Those of us who read the old statements knew where to look, right? We knew to skip down to the beginning of paragraph three to find out what the decision was, to flip the page over to find out what the vote was. And now you know the vote straight off. And then there's two very short paragraphs that summarize economic activity.
0: Let's skip to the bottom of the Powell statements where he basically says, in assessing the appropriate stance of monetary policy, the committee will continue to blah, blah, blah. Mm-hmm. So that's forward guidance right there. It is telling people what the Fed is going to be looking at. There ain't none of that with Chairman Warsh.
1: There is no forward guidance. There is nothing about what they will watch. There's nothing about what they will do. There's no if-then statement. I've always talked about forward guidance as being the if-then statements. If this happens, then we will do this.
0: Right.
1: None of it. It's gone.
0: By clear intent. I mean, the chairman said that.
1: Yes. Oh, yeah. Yeah. He indicated from the very beginning that he didn't think forward guidance was appropriate and that it was not going to be part of the statements.
0: Yeah. And now to that declarative thing. So Chairman Warsh, in both of these statements, the last sentence is the committee will deliver price stability. That's just, we're going to do it. Full stop.
1: Yep. Yep. It's declarative and vague at the same time. What is price stability? Is price stability an average of 2%? Is it inflation as measured with the CPI, with the PCE, with the core PCE? So they're very declarative. They're going to deliver price stability with no definition of price stability.
0: So we're taking his word for it.
1: I guess. Or it's sort of a Rorschach, sort of an economic Rorschach, whatever you believe price stability to be.
0: You know, I asked Chair Powell at some point, I was interviewing him in front of, I think, the San Francisco Fed or something. I asked him if we, those of us who cover the Fed, pay too much attention to the Fed and if we parse their words too closely. And without missing a beat, he was like, oh, yeah, I'm paraphrasing, but he said, I don't even know what you guys are doing. It does seem insane, with all respect to you, me, and the people listening, it seems insane that we're having to do this.
1: Yes, I suppose it seems insane that we're having to do this. At the same time, there's a couple things. We're trying to figure out what the Warsh regime is going to be like as opposed to the previous Fed chairs. We also, I don't want to get too much into politics, but it's hard to think about the Warsh regime without thinking about the politics behind it. So we know that he was nominated to be chair with the understanding that he had some pretty strict, clear guidance from the president. And so I think this statement, the committee will deliver price stability, declarative, forceful, yet vague, is, as they often say, perhaps for an audience of one.
0: Let me just, we're going to go a little sideways here, but just on the news of the week, you know, I'm sure you've seen that since the most recent Fed meeting, in which they didn't move interest rates at all, six members or alternate members of the Federal Open Market Committee have come out and said, yeah, we'd raise. I'm ready to go. What do you make of that?
1: Well, I make of it that we're probably going to have an increase in rates pretty soon. it was, in short, you know, the June statement, they said it was a 12-0 vote to maintain.
0: Yeah.
1: The July statement was a 9-3 vote. You know, if they are going to forcefully deliver price stability, then the way that we know that the Fed typically has tried to deliver price stability is through manipulating interest rates with the hopes that that will slow the inflation rate.
0: To wrap it up on the statements, Professor,
1: sure.
0: Let me ask you this. If I'm a person in middle America going about their daily life, grinding it out, why does a Fed statement matter?
1: I think the Fed statement gives clues as to... I think the Fed statement traditionally has given clues as to where the Fed is going to take interest rates. And I think that matters to middle America because middle America is either borrowing or saving. And traditionally, you know, we've had the pundit class parsing these statements to try to give a short little report on the news about where the Fed is taking interest rates. The challenge is that these new short statements, the June and July statements, don't really give a clue as to where the Fed is going to take interest rates in the future.
0: Martha Olney, professor of economics emerita at the University of California, Berkeley. Martha, thanks very much for your time, ma'am. I appreciate it.
1: Thank you so much. I appreciate it as well.

0: Okay, here's one. CEOs, they're just like us. I mean, richer, sure, and maybe not exactly just like us, but in one very important way, they are in it with us. CEOs of major companies are not feeling particularly good about this economy right now. Slightly more confident at the moment than they were a couple of months ago, right after the president started his war with Iran, but not by a whole lot. That's the upshot from the latest survey from the Conference Board and the Business Council. And as Marketplace's Samantha Fields reports, how CEOs feel does indeed matter to the rest of us.
1: It has been one shock after another for CEOs these last few years.
2: Tariffs last year, which they adjusted to, Ukraine before that, and now the Iran situation and the closure of the Strait of Hormuz.
1: Steve Odland is CEO of the Conference Board. He's also former CEO of both AutoZone and Office Depot.
2: CEOs are looking at all of this. Their supply chains are not normal. The rates of inflation are not normal. The rates of borrowing are not normal. And so they're sitting here waiting for things to get back to normal.
1: Whatever normal even is anymore. Kevin Jakes, a former economist at the Treasury Department, says some uncertainty is just part of running a business. But the degree of uncertainty lately has made it hard for CEOs to make key decisions, like,
3: how many people do I hire? To what degree do I invest in new plant and new equipment and new machinery? To what degree do I raise the price of my product?
1: And all of those decisions add up to have a big effect on the U.S. economy.
3: It's important for CEOs to be confident. We want the companies to grow. We want them to be profitable. We want the economy to grow.
1: And right now, that's not really happening to the degree most people would like. Matthew Hassett is founder and CEO of Lofty, which sells alarm clocks and sleep products.
4: My confidence level in the U.S. economy is probably at the lowest I've felt since 2008.
1: Because of oil and freight prices, supply chain challenges, and tariffs.
4: It's very hard to plan and to invest when you don't know what the price of your good is going to be when you actually sell it.
1: And it's hard to grow the business or hire when it feels like at any minute something major could happen and change the entire calculus. I'm Samantha Fields for Marketplace.

0: Coming up.
1: So, you know, robots.
0: Oh, sure. Yeah, everything's fine. First, though, let's do the numbers. Dow Industrials down 464 points today, 0.8%, 53,885. NASDAQ subtracted 15 points. We'll call that flat percentage-wise, 26,348. S&P 500 down 13 points. That is nearly 0.2% there, 77.9. Ford has what it's called a new affordable midsize electric truck coming next year. Today we learned that's going to be called the Fathom. And it's going to start at less than $30,000. Quick, what is a Fathom? Can you define that for me, please? Please? It's going to be put together in Louisville, Kentucky. Today on Wall Street, Ford sputtered at 2.4%. Bond prices fell. The yield on the 10-year T-note rose to 4.66%. It's a nautical term. That's a hint. 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
0: This is Marketplace. I'm Kai Rizdahl. Even those of us who love our jobs think with probably varying degrees of frequency how nice it might be not to have to do them anymore. Allow me then to introduce you to the movement known as FIRE. Aki Ito wrote about it the other day. She's a chief correspondent with Business Insider. Welcome to the program.
6: Hi, it's great to be here.
0: For those unfamiliar, what is the FIRE movement?
6: Yeah, so it stands for Financial Independence Retire Early. The people who are in the movement I knew about were really high-earning tech workers who were, you know, eating instant ramen every day and living in like these tiny studios or living out of their cars or something. And the movement really took off in the pandemic. And, you know, now the main subreddit has 2.4 million followers.
0: Which is a bunch of people. So present day now, once we've moved past those rich tech workers eating ramen, what is a typical FIRE person? What's their lifestyle?
6: Yeah, so it really depends on who you talk to. You know, one group is called Lean FIRE. They're super, super frugal, really intense frugality. And other people, you know, they just have really high salaries and then live like average lives. But they're not living the kind of lifestyles that their rich friends would be living.
0: Many interesting things, which we will get to. The first one is FIRE, financial independence, retire early. The interesting thing about this piece is that once these folks have financial independence, they don't necessarily retire. That in and of itself is not the goal here.
6: Mm-hmm. And that's what I found so interesting. I always assumed this was a group of people who just hated work and wanted to escape it as soon as possible. But, you know, there was this researcher named Laura Sande. She's a professor of organizational behavior at UNC Chapel Hill. And she spent years studying the movement by going to these, you know, meetups and these retreats. And what she found was that, like, a lot of people actually, even after they reach their financial independence goal, they keep working. And in some cases, they can finally leave their unfulfilling job to do something that's less lucrative but more meaningful for them. And in other cases, people actually stay in the same exact job, but they kind of form this like totally different relationship to work that they like much better.
0: And that actually is the second thing I wanted to talk to you about, because this isn't, yes, there's a sociological aspect to this, right? It's interesting just sort of anthropologically or whichever social science you want to subscribe to, but it's a relationship with our work story more than anything.
6: Laura Sande, the researcher, there was one guy in her study who kept this like letter of resignation in his binder at all times, and it was this like physical reminder to himself that he had the freedom to leave his job if he was asked to do something that he didn't want to do. And he actually eventually presented that letter to his boss when his boss was pressuring him to lay off his loyal employees. Having this like freedom to leave the job, he was able to live more according to his values, and that totally changed the way that he saw his job. It changed his relationship to work.
0: It's really interesting because, for generations in this country, it's been keep your head down, do your job, right? You work the extra hours, you do the extra thing, and now there's a generational twist coming, which is, it's about the pandemic, it's about the economy now, it's about a bunch of different things, but it's a marked shift.
6: It is. And the thing that with FIRE that's really different is it provides you this like method of being able to achieve that freedom regardless of the state of the job market.
0: With my fingers crossed that my bosses are not listening to this, the company doesn't care about you.
6: No, it really doesn't. And the thing is, this whole idea that we should devote everything to our jobs, that comes from a time when companies kind of did care about you. That social contract doesn't exist anymore. But, people are still expected to give everything to their jobs anyway.
0: One imagines this movement just keeps on growing, right?
6: I would think so. I would think so. I mean, like, there are a lot of criticisms of this movement that
0: Sure.
6: are really legitimate. It really does feel like it's something that's achievable only for relatively privileged Americans. That said, at least it's a solution. I things like quiet quitting like just didn't stick around. And FIRE has. So I think that really says something. And I think it's cool, that people are coming up with ways to I guess like achieve this like different relationship to work, to find a way of working that works better for them.
0: Akihito, she's chief correspondent at Business Insider. Thanks for your time. Interesting piece.
6: Of course, thanks so much for having me, Kai.

0: There is, it is perhaps obvious to point out, no shortage of news of artificial intelligence. Bubble, no bubble, data centers taking over the world, you catch my drift. AI and higher education is an increasing part of that news mix. Universities are struggling to understand how and where AI fits into what they do. The University of Southern California is going to spend more than $200 million to figure it out. Marketplace's Megan McCarty-Carino paid a visit and checked it out.
1: The offices of USC's new Stevens School of Computing and Artificial Intelligence still

0: robots.
1: Yeah. Looks like arms.
2: Those two robot arms, they're using modern sort of techniques to learn how to collaborate with each other to do bimanual tasks.
1: The new school recombines some existing programs within engineering and adds new tracks, a dedicated AI major and minors for non-STEM students to apply the tech in disciplines like art or history.
2: We have a very project-driven curriculum, which allows us to refresh the projects that the students do as part of their degree programs, and we keep changing those projects and updating them.
1: But moving at the speed of AI isn't really what universities are built for, and the state of the art is expensive. Training one of today's advanced models is estimated to cost hundreds of millions of dollars.
2: One of the things universities are really good at is posing questions not about what's happening today, but about what might happen a decade from now. It is having the freedom to think about entirely new ways of doing things.
1: And the freedom to keep humans at the center of that inquiry. That's a beatboxer captured with real-time MRI and mapped with AI.
3: So what you're seeing here is, you know, it's a cross-section of a person's head.
1: Sri Narayanan runs USC's Signal Analysis and Interpretation Lab, which uses AI to analyze patterns in human signals to tackle big clinical questions, like studying beatboxers to understand how vocalization works to help preserve it in cancer patients, or identifying early signs of autism or depression when treatment can make the biggest difference.
3: For me, humans are at the center of everything, right?
1: But AI that can infer details about our health, mind, or identity carries real risks as well as real benefits.
3: Can we do it in the right way? And this is not something just computer scientists can do.
1: He says these questions demand expertise from clinicians, social scientists, even philosophers. It's this kind of cross-pollination USC is aiming to foster with its focus on applying AI across disciplines.
4: I will always be a conservation girl. That'll always be the work that I'm most passionate about.
1: Hannah Murray is a PhD candidate in computer science who created a tool using AI to map global airports that are likely to be used by animal smugglers.
4: Two airports in the U.S. actually came up as some of our most highly confident undetected hotspots, which we had Dallas-Fort Worth was one of them, and then also in Denver.
1: USC is betting they can scale this approach, teach students across campus to use AI for the questions they're passionate about. But can they embrace AI without the tool becoming a hindrance to learning itself? Director Gaurav Sukhatme says they have to try.
2: There are very few times when you get these sort of massive disruptive technologies and an entirely new set of sort of innovative ideas can be harnessed. So I think that's exciting. But when you get rapid pace of change, it is also tricky.
1: Like the fresh offices still under construction, much of higher education is racing to build something new and figure out what it means at the same time. I'm Megan McCarty-Carino from Marketplace.

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1: All right, we got to go. Way too much of me talking today. Not enough time in this program. Andy Corbin, Mika Ellison, Maria Hollenhorst, Sarah Leeson, Sean McHenry, and Sophia Terenzio are the daily production team. Will Story is the supervising senior producer. And I'm Kai Rizdahl. We will see you tomorrow, everybody. This is APN.
2: Progressive and moderate Democrats both had big primary wins Tuesday. Where does the party go from here? On the next Friday News Roundup, analysis from Michigan. Plus, will Republicans turn away from Ohio candidate Max Miller? And why are U.S. weapons stockpiles apparently running out? We round up the week's news next time on 1A.

0: The reading event of the summer is coming up. It is the KPBS Book Festival, which returns Saturday, August 22nd at the University of San Diego. We're revisiting conversations with authors who will be at the festival, like Kelly Mayhew and Jim Miller. They're professors, labor activists, and co-authors of Under the Perfect Sun, The San Diego Tourists Never See. The first edition came out more than 20 years ago, revealing a side of San Diego history rooted in resistance. They've since updated the book with new interviews and new stories, reflecting the ways the city itself has changed. KPBS Roundtable host Andrew Bracken spoke with Mayhew and Miller back in May. Here's that conversation.
1: You dedicated Under the Perfect Sun to one of the original authors, Mike Davis, who passed away in 2022. Before we dive into the details of the book, I'm wondering if you can talk a little bit about his legacy and how you wanted to commemorate it with this edition. Jim, I'll start with you.
2: Well, I think, Mike is probably one of the most prominent, left intellectual figures, not just left intellectual figures, but intellectual figures of our time, a great urbanist. You know, he's most well known for his, seminal book on Los Angeles, City of Quartz. And it was an incredible honor for us to be able to do a similar kind of project on San Diego. And I think that by keeping the activist history of this place alive, is perhaps the best way we could honor Mike.
1: Kelly, kind of adding on to what Jim said there, I think looking at Mike Davis's work, mm-hmm. he also has kind of been somewhat prophetic. I think a lot of people brought up his book on, The Ecology of Fear, as these wildfires have been sweeping up in California. Tell us more about, how you've been looking to commemorate him with this edition.
3: Well, I think one of the most important things about Mike, and something that we really got out of our friendship, our relationship with him, was his searing honesty about how things actually are. He never BS'd anything. Actually, people would get angry about that. And in fact, we were accused of being muckrakers when the book originally came out. The hardcover came out in 2003. And that was in part because Mike always spoke truth to power. And so our friendship with him, our collaboration with him, grew out of that fearlessness that actually all of us felt about living in this place where there's a certain kind of packaging that goes on to make it a tourist mecca. And the actual lives of the people who, we teach at City College, which is right downtown, are never represented in the ways that San Diego is kind of marketed across the country.
1: So, like we mentioned, the original version of Under the Perfect Sun came out over 20 years ago now. Jim, what was, the narrative being told about San Diego back then?
2: Well, I think back then and at present, San Diego has always been a city that's allergic to its own grit, right? It's a place that's fallen in love with its own marketing, going back to the days of America's Finest City, where that was born out of San Diego losing the Republican National Convention, something that most people don't, remember. All the way through the fact that this is a place that relentlessly markets itself as a kind of a sunny paradise by the sea, where the place where happy happens, and unlike places like Los Angeles or New York or Chicago even, that are comfortable with the noir side of the city and their history, San Diego has always had the impulse to kind of sweep that underneath the rug as much as possible.
1: Yeah, Kelly, talk more about that and why you both wanted to, write this kind of book about San Diego's history.
3: Well, we both ended up living here, spending most of our lives here, our adult lives here. And the thing that has always struck me about the kind of marketing, I grew up, actually both of us grew up in Los Angeles. And when I grew up, my orientation was towards Northern California, towards San Francisco. And even though my cousins and my aunt and uncle lived down here in San Diego, I always thought, kind of shrugged it off like it was Shamu. and so when, we both when we landed here, when I landed here and I met Jim, what struck me about the city is how incredibly rich and diverse and interesting it is. And that story was a story that was equally powerful to the stories to our sister cities to the north. And I'm not somebody who hates on LA. I love Los Angeles. San Diego is definitely a different flavor, but it has a lot of the same complexities. And of course, those complexities are often born out of poverty. They are born out of segregation. They are born out of racial discrimination. They're born out of all the issues facing the other cities. What fascinates me about this place are the choices that city leaders made historically to deliberately cut out industry, stuff like that, focus on the military, focus on tourism, that has given San Diego its own, way of being in California.
1: Yeah. Jim, you mentioned this grit that we associate maybe more with other cities. But, you know, as a labor historian, I don't know, how would you encapsulate labor history here in San Diego? What makes it unique in our city?
2: Well, I think, you know, probably the one early event in the history of the city, maybe one of the most important events in the history of the city, is the San Diego Free Speech Fight. And, you know, most people don't know that down near 5th and E downtown, you know, San Diego was home to the most brutal free speech fight in the United States. And this was during the kind of era of the first Red Scare around 1912, you know, when San Diego banned free speech down at the corner of 5th and E. It was a place called Heller's Corner. And, you know, this ordinance was set about to stop the IWW, the Industrial Workers of the World, from standing on soapboxes, which they used to organize. So in their minds, it really wasn't a free speech gesture that they were making. They were trying to say, hey, fellow workers and friends, come join the one big union. Why does Spreckles have everything and you've got nothing, right? But San Diego was so horrified by the specter of a radicalized, militant, multi-ethnic working class that the repression was profound. So, you know, briefly put, the Wobblies were first jailed. They resisted, peacefully resisted, you know, their imprisonment by, you know, singing until they drove the jailers nuts, you know, doing something called building the battleship, where they all joined arms and jumped up and down and created a racket, you know. And when they couldn't have their spirits crushed in jail, then they were victim to vigilantes, right, where they were taken up north around Penasquitos, some of them beaten horribly, forced to run the gauntlet. They were people killed. And this was such a brutal kind of repression of this free speech fight that many people who weren't sympathetic with them joined in, like other AFL unionists who didn't like the IWW, people who believed in religious freedom and said, hey, if they can do this to these people, they can do it to anyone. And it really became a kind of national cause, you know. So that's, I think, a kind of history that's really both horrible but inspiring. Right. You know, and you think about this with what's going on today with, you know, at the national level, we have national security memorandums which are characterizing whole swaths of speech as un-American. Right. You know, and opening up whole swaths of the population to be victims of repression. Right. I think that a history like this, and in fact, the history of San Diego's free speech fight, are some of the first things in the archives of the national ACLU. Right. So this is something that's both a horrifying history. People were murdered, people were tortured, tarred and feathered during this press freedom was interfered with, you know, and shut down in some cases, you know. But it was also a history of historic and really heroic resistance to the attempts to squash free speech. And I think that the lesson that this holds, not just for our city, but really for everybody, every American, is that our free speech rights, our public assembly rights, are only as good as we make them at each moment in history.
1: So, Kelly, I mean, one thing that surprised me about that is, you know, just that's a long history. And I think a lot of times people say, you know, in San Diego, we may not realize it is a fairly young city, again, comparing it to some of the other cities, you know, New York City, stuff like that. But it does have a pretty rich history, as Jim just kind of alluded to. You know, talk more about that and kind of how it's been changing in the ensuing years, even since when you published your first edition, 20 years now.
3: Yeah, so my part of the book, of all the iterations of the book, is to interview folks. So I interviewed labor activists and political activists, social justice folks, environmentalists, people living their regular lives. And then in the recent edition, we have some quotes and then a much larger section of interviews in a companion book we put out called Beyond the Theme Park, which is the more complete interviews that are union funded to give away to folks so that we would have this kind of living history. So I've become an oral historian. And I think one of the things that really stands out to me when we're talking about history, and I was noting this the other day, is that we have now in San Diego, a lot of our top, most powerful labor positions are held by women, and largely women of color. So Lorena Gonzalez was the secretary treasurer of the San Diego Imperial County's Labor Council. She's now the head of the California Labor Fed. Bridget Browning is now president of the San Diego Imperial County's Labor Council. Carol Kim is head of the building trades. We have women leaders. Crystal Irving is head of SEIU 221, a super powerful union in the city. And there are more. And so the transformation of San Diego has come not only in terms of class and race, but also giving voice to those who have been voiceless in the past. Jim talked about the free speech fight. You know, you fast forward and you look at again this kind of theme of speaking truth to power and having a presence and being known and being able to exert a certain amount of influence in the city in ways that were not possible in the past when it was such a Republican-ruled, such a right-wing city where the centers of power and economics were wrapped up in a few entities and a few powerful people. To be able to take that on over the last, especially 20 years, from the 2005 edition to now our 2026 edition of Under the Perfect Sun, that has been a really remarkable transformation to chart in the book.
1: Yeah, absolutely. Looking at San Diego 20 years from now, thinking of even like the mayor's races and everything, I mean, it's transformed quite a bit. You look at the city council and you know, Democratic-led, obviously. So, you know, earlier, Kelly, you mentioned, you know, the initial response to the book, I think you used the term, you know, muckrakers. You know, tell us more about that experience and what the reaction was at that time in 2005.
3: So the Union Tribune at the time had the person who reviewed the book was a professor actually at San Diego State, and she took great umbrage at the fact that we didn't write a hagiography of San Diego, that we wrote an overtly progressive book that focused on the voiceless in the city, and took Mike's section is a history of power and how power grew and got entrenched. So it wasn't fluffy, it wasn't booster history. Pretty much that's all there was. And we were accused of being not just muckrakers, but of really kind of pooping on people's San Diego parties in a way. And so, you know, what the reviewer said is she assailed us for seeing repression everywhere and predicting that the city's contradictions will soon burst its civic bubble, while failing to represent the livable city with all its faults that most San Diegans recognize. Wow. And in my view, when we read that, I was thinking that she was speaking from a really white and privileged perspective, right? So maybe from your spot in La Jolla or wherever, you could talk about San Diego in that kind of picture postcard way. But where we were at, with both the people we teach, the people we live around, the city that we inhabit, people were living vastly different lives than that whole kind of postcard image conveys.
1: Yeah, Jim, do you have any memory? Just rehearing those words, what comes to mind?
2: Yeah, well, I think it was interesting, you know, to see that, you know, and I think really it is this kind of discrepancy of two San Diegos, right? Mm-hmm. You know, that for some folks, you know, this really is, you know, a kind of, you know, episode of, you know, I'll date myself, an episode of Baywatch, right? You know, fun in the sun and frolicking and then, you know, going to watch the sunset and having a fine dinner. And for other folks, they're asking, you know, shouldn't one job be enough? Right, you know, the people who are the workers in, you know, the tourist plantation, you know, are struggling to pay their rent. You know, they can't even dream of owning a house. You know, they live in a San Diego that is not part of this tourist representation. You know, and it's a struggle in a way that's really hard for folks in other parts of the same city to understand. You know, in some ways, you know, you could say that Shelltown and La Jolla might as well be different planets.
1: Yeah, yeah. Kelly, you know, one question you asked everyone in this book is San Diego better than it was 20 years ago? So I'm just wondering, you know, what did you hear and what was your takeaway from what people had to say?
3: Almost everyone said no. kind of qualified, you know, it's not. And some people said that it was, you know, when you compare it to what it could be and what it should be, you think about the richness of being a border city of our immigrant folks who live here, how we could take care of people in our communities better. Housing was a big thing that kept coming up over and over and over again, something which is resonant with Jim and me. We've never owned a house, you know, is basically put our kid through college or own a house. So that also was something that spoke to us. The costs of living here, the transit systems that could serve us better, and just the ways that, you know, you look at what's happening with the city budget right now, the

0: it's a bit easier. You know, we've had these huge immigrants' rights marches. We've had a lot of progress made in the LGBTQIA plus communities in ways that hadn't happened in the past. But when you look at things from an economic perspective, it's still ridiculously hard to live here.
1: Jim, you know, kind of earlier you mentioned just the moment in time we're in here. Like you're dealing, you know, you're telling the story of San Diego's history, but we're in a very pertinent moment of history right now. How do you reflect on that with this new edition?
2: Yeah, well, I think, you know, when we're looking about that last question is that, like, in some senses, there's been a huge amount of progress, right? You know, that we've got, as you mentioned, Democrats rule the city council. We have a Democratic mayor. And at the same time, you know, many of the same Democrats are like the dog that caught the car. They kind of got here and said, well, now what do we do? And now we have, the same perpetual budget crisis. And a lot of that is through, I would say, a kind of failure of imagination of trying to think of other ways of raising revenue rather than, you know, regressive taxes, for example, right? You know, so I think that, you know, one of the things that local Democrats have gotten by and gotten elected by for many years by not being Carl DeMaio. Right. And now we're in an era where that's just not good enough. Right. And we need to think we need to challenge our political and social imaginations and think about how can we not just live in a city that's democratic, but live in a city that's more just and more humane and provides more opportunities for all San Diegans.
3: That was Kelly Mayhew and Jim Miller, authors of the book Under the Perfect Sun, speaking with KPBS Roundtable host Andrew Bracken. They'll both be at the KPBS Book Festival on Saturday, August 22nd at the University of San Diego. They'll also have a book talk tonight from 6 to 7:30 p.m. at the San Diego History Center. 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Coming up next, Beth Accomando gives us a preview of a new show at the La Jolla Playhouse. 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
1: Ty Cobb served as special White House counsel in the first Trump administration. 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
4: 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I'm Jade Hindman. La Jolla Playhouse delivers a Without Walls or WOW experience through the award-winning show with quite the funny name, Ha Ha Ha, Ha Ha Ha. That's seven ha's if you're counting. It's created and performed by artist Julia Mosley, and each night she turns the stage into a playground of audience participation where no two shows are the same. It's an approach that KPBS arts reporter Beth Accomando calls part clown, part social experiment, and 100% original. She spoke with Mosley about the origins of the show.
5: Julia, I just got a chance to see your play, and I have a confession to make. I went in only knowing it was described as part clown and that was part of the WOW Festival. So I went in thinking it was going to be manic and crazy. And I had to kind of reset to find that you had this really beautiful show that was so empathetic. So talk a little bit about, like, where did you conceive of the idea for this? And how did you decide that this was the kind of show you wanted to make?
6: Because I was doing so many comedy clubs and I was hoping to make a show that can play theaters,

0: And I started developing it in basements in like very late at night. I took it to Edinburgh, it was midnight, and then we extended the run. It was like 1:30 a.m. Very raucous kind of energy, and that's where I developed it. But then my hope was that one day I can play a theatre. And now it's very special being at La Jolla Playhouse and having done theatres in the US with it. But I just knew I wanted to bring clown into like a theater space, but also there was this simple idea that I had to say the word problème to the audience. And then I thought it might just be a 5-minute bit, but then the audience were like suddenly sharing things or saying something strange that became funny, or so then it ended up being extending, like my director who I work with, Kim Noble, who's brilliant, he was like, you don't need anything else. Like, this is, there's a lot here that we can play with. And then we just built it with the audiences. So, in a way, the audiences wrote it together with me. Like, it was a lot of just doing a lot of work in progress shows. And so, in a way, still now we find new things, having done it like hundreds of times.
1: And it's very interactive with the audience, as you mentioned. But what was kind of the driving theme or the driving kind of like idea that you wanted to fuel this show with?
0: I really love like having a dream of making the audience cry. That was always something I'm interested in. And I guess people find it strange when I even use the word clown, but I guess that's my training. But I'm interested, I guess, in this comic and the tragic together and the crossovers. And when I would go and see shows where there's a lot of laughter, sometimes I like would wish for a moment of silence. And I guess I wanted to like have that possible where we can kind of breathe and like think, and then something might happen again. I guess I was hoping there will be a feeling of connection and that people will come away feeling more alive and present to the moment, and kind of hoping that they would be able to talk to each other and make friends. And I guess that's something my favorite part of going to the theater is actually the bit before the play starts, and then the bit after when it's over, and then people go home like very ecstatic. So I was like hoping to bring that suspense of like it's about to start, this tension that I really love. It feels very exciting. It's like Christmas is coming. And then after this celebration, I think I wanted both the tension and the celebration to be in the show.
1: And you have this very kind of soothing, calming voice that, like, I'd love you to be my therapist. But talk about engaging the audience, because it was really interesting how open and how willing people were to share things. And did you find that difficult, or were people just kind of really that willing to open up?
0: As I mentioned when I said problem, I didn't have much expectation, and I was quite shocked at how people open up. And I guess the more I do it, the more I learn about it. And I guess what I've noticed is like once someone opens up, then often other people do. And then some shows I've had where it's more like funny and no one really shares something personal, and it's also fun, but it's different. But I noticed if there's one person who opens up, it often like opens something. And then in some shows, if I open up more, then they also open up. So I guess it's a thing where we begin to feel comfortable with each other and safe, and it happens gradually. Yeah, it's really beautiful. It feels like you can really have a moment with a stranger that's quite. And then I remember people like who have shared like more deeper things with me. Like I often remember them. Like I'll see them. Like someone came here who came in New York to the show, and yeah, it was really special to see him because I remember him from the show. And of course, I forget a lot of people, but with the ones that share a lot, you kind of feel like you get to know them. And I'm like, sometimes I feel like, in a way, get to know them like in that moment more than I might even know a friend who I might not have this connection with. They're like, yeah, it's really special to be also like performing it and having these moments happen.
1: And what it really seems to do also is, as each person shares, it's almost like you're building this community.
0: It does feel like that. And I also love it because just being far away from home, I'm often like, God, where am I? Why am I in the middle of like, just on another side of the world from like my whole family, my friends. And then in the theater, this moment of community is like, oh yeah, like I feel at home here, like with these strangers. It's really special feeling. Yeah, there's definitely a feeling of community and people wanting to like help each other and be there for each other that the show kind of inspires on a good night. Yeah, it's really nice to be a part of that.
1: I want to ask you about the title, and I'm going to see if I can get the right number. It's Ha Ha Ha Ha Ha Ha Ha.
0: Wow, you're amazing. No one ever gets it right.
1: Ha Ha Ha Ha Ha Ha Ha Ha. So what made you decide to title it that, and why seven ha's and not eight or not six?
0: You know, like, I just wrote it down one day and I was like, it looks nice. I think I had this feeling where it was before I went to Edinburgh, and was a bit like, whatever, let me just make something that no one's gonna care. Like, it's just for me. And then it like really, yeah, it seemed to connect with people. I was like, wow, the thing that I thought like was just a very throwaway, like, this is funny to call it that. Like, I didn't really think about it much. But I just liked how it looked visually, and I thought it was silly. And then the blurb in the beginning was like, ha ha ha, he he, ho ho ha ha. And that was just it, and there was no explanation. But now the theaters are like, sorry, we need a bit more information for our subscribers. Like, no, this is the marketing.

0: And have you had any really interesting or deep revelations from people that surprised you?
1: I have them a lot. Like, yeah, a lot of beautiful revelations and strange crossovers. And like the one that happened here recently just really moved me. Like, someone came the other night and he was like, "I saw you in New York." And then he was like, "My problem was that I didn't know if I should move to California or not." And like, that was the moment that I decided to move to California. And apparently he was like, and you whispered in my ear, like, "See you in California." And now we saw each other because he came back. And now we're gonna hang out. And then he's really cool as well. And that was really beautiful. And he was like, "I'm really happy here." Like, oh, that's awesome to be part of that decision in some way is really cool. It's just like a fun story to tell my friends. Yeah, and things like that happen often. Like, someone in DC, like, one of my favorites was there was a person who said they don't know how to propose to their partner. And it turned out that their partner was in the show, so he kind of spent figuring out how to propose, and then the partner was like in tears, and they kind of used this like platform to propose to him. People were like, "Oh my God, this is so cool." Like, when real things like that happen, that doesn't happen every night, but like when it does, it's very special. And here I think we had a couple that said they haven't told anyone in their lives that they love each other. And it was very beautiful. Everyone in the audience like stood up and started clapping for them because they kind of affirmed their love for each other. And most of the times, like, I don't have to do much when the room is kind of, once we're like all on the same page, magical things often can happen. And that was really, really beautiful. And then they kissed in the end, and it was like, oh yeah, like that's the point. Like, that's for those moments when it happens, it's like I hold those moments very close to my heart for sure. And I'm like very grateful to just like be in the room where this can happen. It's very cool. And just like seeing people be really kind is very like affirming because obviously in the world now you're like everything is bad. Just like everything around us is bad. So it's like, yeah, when something nice happens, it's very hopeful for sure.
0: And you said you had done this at Edinburgh Fringe. What is Fringe like for an artist in terms of what does it offer you? Does it inspire some creativity or is the freedom something that you find encouraging? And then WOW is another place that is also very not bound by a lot of rules.
1: Yeah, it's so cool. I mean, it's wonderful that anyone can go and put on a show, and it's huge. And you'll see lots of like terrible things, and then you'll see something great that you've never seen before. But then the terrible things are also amazing because you're like in Scotland and it's maybe in a bar and there's one person in the audience and it's you, and then there's this like person with a dream performing for you and you're like, this is awkward, but it's also like really special. Yeah, it's and then I kind of grew up doing it. Like, you know, I did it for a few years and I had a lot of fun, and I thought I wanted to do like classical theater, and then somehow I started doing comedy, and then people liked it. So it was like very, yeah, it felt really good every year to like work on something and bring it. But then Edinburgh got like tricky when you put this pressure on yourself. Like, I think there's this whole thing about, and now it's my debut hour. This is my debut solo show. And I think that's when it gets like not as nice as like this free creative, because my first solo show was like a debut hour and I loved doing it so much and I had so much fun, but there was so much like this like, oh, like kind of talk of industry and all that, and it like killed a bit the joy of it for me. So then with this show it was like a decision of, actually I won't care about any of that, I'll just do it because I like the art. And I think that really freed me. And I did that in Edinburgh and got to like yeah, do it in their free venue, which is also very special, because also like the difficult thing is like it is for everyone, but it's so expensive to stay there now, but it is wonderful as well in so many ways. Yeah.
0: And have you noticed a difference between the kind of audience interaction you got in Edinburgh versus what you're getting here?
1: Yeah, actually, I was telling my producer the other day that here in La Jolla Playhouse, like, the energy is a bit similar to Edinburgh, which is interesting. I didn't expect that. Like, people laugh a lot, which is beautiful. Like, the Pasadena Playhouse in LA was a bit more like they're used to seeing plays, but I guess here they're coming to the festival without walls, so they know what they're in for. Pasadena Playhouse, they were seeing a play, so it's like, oh, they're like, it takes them a while to understand, oh my god, this is like not what I'm expecting at all. But then it was also very beautiful, and you know, but it was like, I think Edinburgh, I guess, is just very wild and anything can happen, like anything can happen and it's okay. And no one, there are no rules in a way. Like now with the theatres, there's rules. We have to like get the permit and make sure this is right. But there, no one really is like, it's kind of, you can kind of get away with a lot. And that anarchy of it, I really love. And I think it's the spirit of the show still, is like the anarchy of this late night, kind of people close together, bunched up in a room together. I hope the feeling of it is still there, even in an air-conditioned theater.
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7: Hey, Jade. 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
6: Glad to have you here. So let's start with those cat videos. Why don't we?
7: I mean, why watch cat videos at home by yourself on your little phone when you can watch them in community on the big screen? 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I don't know. It could be both.
6: Interesting.
7: And it's a 70-minute screening block. It's at Digital Gym, an independent cinema downtown, Friday through August 13th. This weekend, showtimes are 7 o'clock Friday night, 5 o'clock Saturday, and noon on Sunday. And even though this is a national tour, in every city they fundraise for a local cat-related nonprofit. So here, 10% of the ticket sales will support Los Gatos de Barrio Logan. This is like a grassroots organization. They feed, they TNVR, which means trap, neuter, vaccinate, and return. And they even rehome or just otherwise take care of the neighborhood cats in Barrio Logan.
6: That's very nice. I will say when it comes to those cat videos, Tony Baker has the best voiceovers. You'll find him on Instagram. The Skibbity Paps are hilarious, and if you know, you know. Just check it out. All right. In Escondido, the second annual Chicano block party takes place this weekend, and there's lots of art to check out with these festivities. What can you tell us?
7: Yeah, this is at the California Center for the Arts, Escondido. There's going to be lowriders, live music, art demonstrations, a printmaking, and an art fair. So if you want to build your own art collection, you can pick up work by local indie artists, as well as zines and books. And there's also going to be a live mural painting by artist Jose Hugo Sanchez. He has an exhibit on view in the museum right now. It's all inspired by Mesoamerican traditions and the visual languages. And he'll be there creating a new mural for the space, like in the moment while you're there. And this is a free event, and the museum is also free when you're there for the festival. So that's great. And while you're there, you should also check out another exhibit. It's closing next weekend. It's called Field Notes on Memory. It's a culminating exhibit for three of the artists in residence at CCAE, Farshid Barzmandigan, Tony M. Bingham, and Helena Westra. And I particularly love one of the sculptures there by Westra. It's inspired by an Okinawan folktale about a grieving guardian beast whose endless tears make a little pool, the permanent pool into the earth. So the event, the Chicano Block Party, is from 11 to 5 on Saturday at Center for the Arts, Escondido.
6: All right, something you don't want to miss there. One more quick note about visual art. Giants, art from the Dean Collection of Swiss Beats and Alicia Keys, closes this weekend. How can we check it out one more time?
7: Yeah, this is at Museum of Contemporary Art, San Diego in La Jolla. And they're going to have like a closing party on Friday, which is ticketed. But what I want to tell you about is the Sunday free admission day. It's also their play day, like family-friendly activities throughout the day. The museum is free to everyone from 11 to 5 on Sunday. And the family stuff's condensed in the middle of the day from 11 to 2. It starts off with a kid-friendly art tour of the exhibit. That's at 11. There'll be music, play times, a story time at 12:30. And then at 2, Soul Sunday takes off, takes over with like a live band. And Giants is just really worth seeing. Like, this is really the Giants of the art world. There's 130 works by dozens of artists from the Black diaspora. This is all collected by Swiss Beats and Alicia Keys over the years. Artists like Gordon Parks, Amy Sherald, Kehinde Wiley, and also like artists that we otherwise would not have heard of. It's just, so if you haven't seen it, or if you want to spend more time with it, Sunday is not only the absolute last day, but it's free.
6: All right. Well, it really is a good exhibit there. So let's move on to a little music. Mm-hmm. What's going on with classical music this weekend?
7: Yeah, I mean, there's a lot of music this weekend and this month, and that's partly thanks to Summerfest from the La Jolla Music Society. It's their chamber music festival, and this is their 40th anniversary this year. They're also doing open rehearsals throughout the month, so you can get a chance to, like, eavesdrop on the creative process a little bit. I love that sort of thing. But also, these are, like, world-class musicians, so you know it's also going to be an excellent performance, even in the rehearsal. The open rehearsals are free, but you do have to RSVP. And one happening this weekend is 2 p.m. on Saturday afternoon for Vaughan Williams' Piano Quintet in C Minor, which is just like such a lovely and mournful piece. And it was considered lost to history and recently rediscovered. And it's part of a full concert that's ticketed. That's Saturday night. It's all rediscovered pieces. That show is called Lost and Found.
6: Wow, really is a beautiful piece of music there. And you have a local artist on your radar who's performing Sunday at Soda Bar. Tell us about this one.
7: Yeah, so I've been following Ali Rowell for a few years now. I first heard about her when she entered the NPR Tiny Desk contest a couple years back. And she's been working on a new album. It's called Where It All Goes. It's due in October. And she just put out a few singles from the album. They're great. I'm so used to like her pared down solo performances, so it's really nice to hear her with this full band. This is the single we're hearing now called Little Bean. Of course. And Ali Rowell is performing with a couple touring acts, Greg Mendez from Philadelphia and Maria BC, who is from Oakland. And Rowell is opening, so the show starts at 7 at Soda Bar in City Heights, and be sure to get there on time.
6: All right. 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Julia, thank you.
7: Thank you, Jade.
6: 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The number is 619-452-0228. 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Our technical producer is Brandon Trufa. The Midday Edition theme music is from San Diego's own The Surefire Soul Ensemble. I'm Jade Hindman. 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
12: So you're chatting away with AI, perfect grammar, great vocabulary, then boom, a random word in another language. It happened to me recently when I asked Claude about a new pain in my ankle.
14: Nerves can absolutely give that sharp shooting yi dongsheng quality you're describing. Almost like an electrical zap that comes and goes.
12: You catch that Mandarin word in there? That's the topic for today's Uncanny AI. Those moments where it becomes really clear AI doesn't think like us. Here to explain is Janelle Shane. She writes the AI Weirdness blog.
15: These language models are trained on most of the internet. And that includes the internet in different languages. And that's part of what helps them keep track of how to do translations. And it's also sort of inevitable. It turns out to be really hard to filter out text from other languages when you're training these giant models and to detect it, especially if you have data that may have mixed languages in there. And the other thing is the way that these languages are kind of stored or kept, like the way that it's in the memory of this model is kind of similar to the way that different kinds of text in English are stored. So your cooking vocabulary, your woodworking vocabulary, your formal writing, your informal writing, these are all just different kinds of writing, and other languages are another kind of writing. So it is, they're not walled off. It's not changing mode. This is all just part of the cloud of text and associations it's sucked up from the internet.
12: Does a chatbot know what language it's speaking? I mean, it's just basically predicting the next token.
15: Yeah, I am not exactly sure, you know, what how we could think of it as knowing something. But I think you are right that if the next token, you know, if we've been talking in English, then the next token is very likely to be one of these English words. If we've been talking about cooking, the next token is likely to be one of these cooking words. But that's not infallible.
12: So what are the risks of that kind of switching in, you know, in those contexts where you might not notice and it might be very meaningful?
15: Yeah, so we're talking about how it can be difficult to keep a customer service conversation, for example, firmly grounded in customer service language if this other kind of language is in the training data as well. So if you've got something like we've seen examples of toys that are supposed to be for children, just to talk to children, and they're coming up with all sorts of inappropriate responses because that stuff's in the training data as well. And it's hard to keep it centered right in the kind of language and the kind of speech that you want it to do.
12: That's Janelle Shane. She writes the AI Weirdness blog. And we want to hear about your uncanny AI experiences. We could feature them on the show. Write to us at mptech@marketplace.org. Jesus Alvarado produced this episode. I'm Megan McCarty-Carino, and that's Marketplace Tech. This is APM.
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17: Ted Lasso, the show about an American football coach hired to manage an English soccer team, is back for a fourth season. Hannah Waddingham plays the team's owner who lures Ted back across the pond to coach a new women's team.
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20: Ty Cobb served as special White House counsel in the first Trump administration, and he spent a lot of time with President Trump. Cobb now says the man we see in office today is not the same one he worked with.
21: He was a little tentative during his first term in the sense of not acting out on every impulse.
20: But whatever caution or restraint Trump might have had in his first administration has largely been absent in this second one.
21: I don't think you see that anymore, not with the handlers that he currently has. So I think you see a man that is determined to get his own way, knows what he wants to do, has people feeding him agenda items on a constant basis, some of which he's very interested in, others of which he might toy with briefly and then discard, or toy with briefly and then become obsessed with.
20: I'm Meghna Chakrabarty. Today on Point, former White House lawyer Ty Cobb joins us to share what it was like working with President Trump and why he believes the president is no longer fit to serve. Stay with us.
22: Live from NPR News, I'm Giles Snyder. The Iranian parliament is reviewing an agreement between Iran and Oman to reopen the Strait of Hormuz. Oman sits on the southern side of the critical waterway that's been blockaded by Iran since the U.S. and Israel began their war back in February. NPR's Adil Al-Shalchi reports.
23: Iranian state media said that the agreement between Iran and Oman bans any U.S. or Israeli ships from moving through the Strait of Hormuz and that Iran will charge a fee of up to 7% of the value of a ship's cargo and impose a fine of up to 20% of that value if these conditions are broken. It said that ships will enter the Strait of Hormuz through the northern corridor of the strait near the Iranian coast, and they will exit through the southern corridor near the Omani coast. The U.S. has been strongly opposed to any fees imposed on ships moving through the strait. The White House is yet to officially comment on the agreement. Hadil Al-Shalchi, NPR News, Istanbul.
22: President Trump has signed two executive orders in a new attempt to limit birthright citizenship. The orders signed Thursday are narrower in scope after the U.S. Supreme Court rejected Trump's previous effort. Senate Homeland Security Committee voted Thursday to hold Dr. Anthony Fauci in contempt of Congress and referred him to the Justice Department for potential prosecution. The vote along party lines came after Fauci refused to answer questions during a hearing last week on the COVID-19 pandemic. Kentucky Republican Senator Rand Paul chairs the committee during Thursday's meeting. Paul said Fauci was wrong to rely on the Fifth Amendment because he received a full pardon from former President Joe Biden.
24: All he had to do was tell the truth. More than 100 times, though, he refused. The chair ruled that Dr. Fauci's assertion of the Fifth Amendment privilege was unsupported in light of the pardon and the testimony he offered in his opening statement.
22: Democrats accuse Republicans of laying a trap for Fauci, who has said that Senator Paul has an unhinged obsession with him and wants to see him behind bars. 47 states have now reported cyclosporiasis cases, with two deaths and more than 12,000 cases in Michigan alone. But state health officials say it's now safe to eat lettuce again. Kate Wells with our partner KFF Health News reports.
25: Michigan health officials now believe that most of the exposures happened between late June and early July. They're basing that on falling case counts and a drop in ER visits. And given that, they think most of the contaminated product is no longer available and that Michiganders can return to, quote, routine guidance for lettuce and salad greens, unquote. But consumers in other states are still confused about what is safe to eat, because iceberg lettuce grown in Mexico and distributed by Taylor Farms was shipped to 27 states before it was recalled.
22: Kate Wells with KFF Health News, and you're listening to NPR News. Tennessee voters went to the polls Thursday, setting up House races for the November midterm elections. In the state's 9th congressional district, Democrats chose state lawmaker Justin Pearson as their nominee. Pearson gained national attention when he was expelled from the Tennessee House for protesting in support of gun control measures. He will face Republican State Senator Brent Taylor. The 9th district was once majority black. It was redrawn after the Supreme Court's ruling that weakened the Federal Voting Rights Act. That changed part of President Trump's strategy to secure more Republican seats. OpenAI, the maker of ChatGPT, is asking a federal judge to dismiss Apple's lawsuit against it. The case alleges that former Apple employees who went to work for the AI company stole trade secrets. And Pierre's John Ruich has more.
0: OpenAI is developing consumer devices for artificial intelligence. Apple says former employees involved took confidential information and that OpenAI sought it out. Apple sued in July. In a motion filed in federal court, OpenAI says the Apple lawsuit is, quote, rotten to its core and based on meritless claims. It says Apple launched the case without adequate investigation and built it on selectively excerpted communications and lawful conduct presented out of context. It accuses Apple of trying to make up for its shortcomings in the market for talent and failures on the AI front by launching the lawsuit. The case highlights growing acrimony between one-time partners, and it could take years to play out. John Ruich, NPR News.
22: And I'm Giles Snyder. This is NPR.
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20: This is On Point. I'm Meghna Chakrabarty. Ty Cobb served as White House special counsel in the first administration of President Donald Trump. In 2017 and 2018, he represented the White House's response to Robert Mueller's investigation into Russian interference in the 2016 presidential election, an investigation that Trump referred to endlessly as a, quote, witch hunt. Cobb had frequent and close contact with Trump during that time. He saw the inner workings not only of Trump's White House, but of Trump's thinking and approach to the world. And since then, Ty Cobb has been speaking forcefully about his belief that Donald Trump is dangerous for America. He reserves special criticism for the Republican Party and its role controlling both houses of Congress. He told PBS's Frontline that Congress has neutered itself through its own cowardice. So the question now, more than a year and a half into Trump's second term, isn't just what more will Donald Trump do, but can the country recover from a president and a party that have taken full advantage of the basic truth that rules only matter if people care about them? And Ty Cobb joins us now to tell us more. Ty Cobb, welcome to On Point.
4: Thank you so much, Meghna. Nice to be with you.
20: So I know that given that you were serving as White House counsel, there are sort of ethical strictures around what you can and can't tell us regarding specifics of experiences that you had while in the White House. And I want to honor that. But at the same time, I'm going to probe to see what you can tell us. Is there a time when you were meeting with President Trump in that 2017 to 2018 period where you had a moment where you thought, aha, now I understand better what makes this man tick?
4: That's an excellent question. Yes, I think there were several moments where I got insights into the way that the president assesses things and responds to stressors and other matters. So I guess that my short answer is, of course, yes. Highlighting those in a meaningful way. It's difficult because of the privilege issues that you mentioned. On the other hand, what I can say with great confidence is who he was then and who he is now is a very, very different picture. He certainly no longer has anybody around him who restrains his malignant narcissistic impulses, and he's allowed basically to do things that are just unthinkable in the history of the presidency. Such as these constant memes that we see between, you know, 2 a.m. and 4 a.m. Mm-hmm. And the Truth Social post that he makes yesterday is, of course, with him, you know, dressed up as a warrior, a la Patton and MacArthur. You know, it's just amazing the way that he has demeaned the presidency and the dignity of the office.
3: Yeah. So, I mean, I think we can fairly describe the office of the presidency as a major pressure cooker, no matter who's occupying the office.
4: Absolutely.
3: But so, again, even though I'm desperate to try and get you to give us some specifics, I understand if you can't. But so can you tell us, under moments of particular duress, how did the president, like, as you saw him, respond back in 2017, 2018? Like, what was his demeanor? What were some of his initial sort of responses to, you know, any one of the number of pressures that he experienced as a first-term president?
4: Sure. I have to say, so the president doesn't have a very long attention span. He didn't have one then. He has almost none now. So that the conversations are never, you know, long or philosophical. It's really, he typically responds with what he wants done and is adamant about it until you can talk him out of it. I'm not sure people actually talk him out of it at this stage of the game. But he has an outcome that he desires, and he doesn't really understand why that's not achievable. So anything that is an obstacle to his will frustrates him greatly, can provoke an angry response or an intemperate response. But none of these discussions take very long because he just does not stay engaged.
3: So you felt like you had a short window to sort of...
4: Always.
3: Okay. And how did you best sort of use that window of time, do you think?
4: You know, I tried to be professional in every circumstance. I always referred to him as Mr. President. You know, I think that was helpful. I think, you know, that he understood that I had a lot of respect for the office. And as a result, I think he considered what I had to say. I tried to present things. I learned to try to present things when they were fully baked, in the sense of not half baked, but, you know, where you had actually a discernible recommendation. Mm. And reasons why it was in his interest.
3: Let me ask you. You said that he learned that you had a tremendous amount of respect for the office of the presidency. Did he demand that you show respect for him, though, personally, or loyalty even?
4: So not in my circumstance, but keep in mind that I had an unusual role, which was he knew that. He knew that he didn't know what he had asked me to deal with. He knew that the legal demands of the special counsel and of Congress were something that he was finding his way on, and I was more like a guide, and so he didn't really have the experience to divine himself how to respond. So he, you know, had to rely on me or trust me to get it right. And there were many times that, you know, he didn't trust me. He would have advisors constantly telling him that he needed to be more aggressive on Mueller. He needed to, you know, attack Mueller. You know, part of my arrangement was that he would not attack Mueller. And ultimately, when Rudy came in, 11 months after I had started, and we were essentially done with the production and the interviews. The two of them began to attack Mueller aggressively, and that's when I departed.
3: Is that why you departed?
4: That's one of the reasons. One of the reasons, yes.
3: And other reasons?
4: I think the other reasons were basically, we were largely completed. I had largely completed my task, and I had the benefit of. Unlike many people there who were younger and had aspirations for higher office or greater authority, I didn't have any of that. I wasn't there auditioning for, you know, anything, and no desire to be appointed to anything. So, So I was sort of free to, you know, do whatever I thought the right thing was, and it was the right thing for me to depart when I did.
20: Okay. So a couple more questions in terms of comparing the president's state of mind or demeanor in the first administration versus this one. Because a lot of what you're saying, we've heard others say before, like in terms of the president doesn't have a long attention span. He really sort of only processes things that are put immediately in front of him. That seems to be getting much worse in this administration. I was just thinking about Jonathan Swan and Maggie Haberman's new book.
4: Excellent book.
20: Yeah,
4: excellent book.
20: And they talk about how really, like, there's the president will only take a minute to, like, look at recent printouts that a particular specific White House aide has been charged in putting right in front of him. And that's virtually the extent of his information processing, which we could talk about for a lot. But in terms of sort of what his default state is, his default approach to life, let alone occupying the office of the presidency, I'm wondering, did you encounter, I mean, was vengeance a default state for him, I guess is what I'm trying to ask.
4: So that's a difficult question to answer, because those around whom he was comfortable being vengeful, I was not really in that group. I think people who had known him longer and could endure that. But he doesn't, anything that is an obstacle for him, and anybody involved in creating that obstacle or persisting with perpetuating that obstacle is an enemy to him. The lens of narcissism is really the only lens that truly puts him in focus. And narcissists are driven by their desires and solely focused on what it is that they want and can accept, and any insult, any resistance turns whoever provided those stimuli into an enemy for him.
20: Mm. Well, we have about a minute before our first break, Mr. Cobb. I'm curious, if the Ty Cobb of 2017 and 2018 could have given advance warning to the Ty Cobb of 2026, what would yourself from a decade ago have said?
4: Well, I think what I'd say is really what I've been saying for years, which is the Constitution, when crafted, was not designed to restrain someone as evil as President Trump. What we see in terms of the level of corruption, the lack of any restraints at all in terms of integrity or dignity, those were at a formative stage, but largely restrained by people surrounding him, particularly General Kelly, whose service to the country cannot be overstated. He endured more than any person should ever have to endure to try to restrain President Trump. Keep in mind, he was at Arlington Cemetery when the president was referring to the dead soldiers as people he just didn't understand, and why'd they do it, and what good were they? Mm. One of those soldiers was General Kelly's son.
20: That's right. So, Ty Cobb, can you hang
4: on? Sure, I'm sorry. Absolutely.
20: I only need just to interrupt because we have to take this quick break, but I'll let you finish your thought, and there's so much more that we need to talk about when we come back. This is On Point.

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1: I'm Deborah Becker. 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
5: You're back with On Point. I'm Meghna Chakrabarty, and Ty Cobb is our guest today. He's a long history of service to the government through his position as a lawyer in various parts of the government and also in private practice. And today we're speaking with him because in 2017 and 2018, he was White House counsel who served under President Donald Trump in the first administration, coordinating the White House's response to Robert Mueller's probe of Russian interference in the 2016 election. And as such, Ty Cobb has a very unique and clear view of how President Trump operated both then in comparison to now. And Ty Cobb, you used the word just before the break that you used the word evil, that President Trump is evil. You've said that before in other interviews, but it is a highly specific word. Why do you choose to use that word?
6: I choose that word because, A, it's appropriate. B, it defines the stakes. I don't think Americans can address where we are without accepting that fact and respond to it in a way that will be remotely of assistance in terms of the restructuring and reforms that are going to be necessary to recover from the damage that has been done in the last 18 months. The level of corruption is just extraordinary. We know in an unprecedented arrangement that the president is selling access to his thoughts and intentions, seconds before they become public, to Wall Street firms for $100,000 or more.
5: Let me provide a little bit of detail on that for people who don't know. So the president is now selling, as you said, early access to his Truth Social posts for $100,000 a month to anyone, basically anyone who's willing to pay, because those posts can be market movers, essentially. And so he's literally, the president of the United States is selling early access to that information. I think it's completely unprecedented. And there have been people in recent days who have said, people who are, I guess, still ostensibly Republicans, not in office, who have said, if anything has ever been impeachable beyond January 6, 2021, this is it. And yet Congress is doing nothing. They barely even notice, I'd say, that this is going on.
6: Yes, no, I agree with that, and there's a long list of impeachable offenses,
5: yeah.
6: And I think we'll see that list roll out with all the supporting documentation. But I do think it's important to understand that it's not hidden anymore.
5: Right.
6: I mean, this is a crime family that flaunts its misconduct. Selling access to presidential decisions in advance to Wall Street for a fee. The founders would have been astonished that A, Americans would elect such a person, and B, that Congress on which the founders bestowed greater powers than the presidency in Article One, tolerate that they do that without removing the president under the impeachment clause, that they fund his whimsical tirades against immigrants and others without exercising the spending power that they have, and that they allow the Iranian war to continue, which Trump now uses solely to announce that the strait is open, the strait is closed, we're going to bomb, we're not going to bomb. Those are all market movers for him. I mean, the amount of trading that goes on, when he makes those decisions has been assessed, and it is substantial. That you will see trades.

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7: You're back with On Point. I'm Meghna Chakrabarty, and Ty Cobb joins us today. In 2017 and 2018, he served as White House counsel during the White House's response to Robert Mueller's investigation into Russian influence in the 2016 election. So, of course, that was during the first presidency of Donald Trump. Ty Cobb, let me ask you, are you a Republican?
8: No, I was a lifelong Republican. At nine years old, I went door to door for Bob Dole in my hometown of in Western Kansas. My dad was a large Dole supporter, and Dole became a family friend. But that was my start as a Dole Republican. But I left the party shortly after Trump came down the escalator.
7: Do you recognize the Republican Party anymore?
8: No, no. I mean, the Republican Party is at this stage of the game solely a MAGA exercise there for Trump's pleasure. I mean, you've got people like Mike Johnson. All you have to know about Mike Johnson is there are a long list of things that I think indicate who he is. But the most telling, of course, is he kept the Congress out for 9 weeks. 9 weeks. merely to avoid a vote on releasing the Epstein files. That's if the founders knew that that was ever possible from a Speaker of the House, they would have been more diligent about trying to prevent that kind of stuff. Mm-hmm. It's shocking the extent to which this Congress and particularly the House will endure any indignity and provide the president with anything. And the Senate, of course, has confirmed people that, historically never could have been confirmed. Hegseth, RFK Jr., Blanche soon, under circumstances that just would shock the founders. So I think the Republican Party has a long way to go. I think both parties, frankly, have failed us. Sadly, the way money infects politics, it's going to be very difficult for another party to emerge or for either party to self-correct.
7: I definitely think there's a strong argument to be made that both the Democratic and Republican parties have basically become purely tribalistic organizations in the United States. I would agree with you on that. But I want to keep our focus on the Republican Party for
8: sure.
7: The simple reason that they are in control of both houses of Congress, at least until November. We'll see what happens in the midterms. But you've talked about, and other people have talked about, that their belief that the president of the United States currently is not only just not fit to serve, but even possibly cognitively unable to serve as we would expect a president, or the minimum expectation we'd have for the president of the United States. We've talked about how there is overt corruption. Corruption at a level which I'm not sure this country has ever actually seen coming from the office of the presidency.
8: The world has never seen it.
7: The world has never seen it. Okay. And so any one of these things, and we haven't even talked about, I mean, there are hundreds of examples, right? But any one of these things in a previous America that I once lived in and you did too, would galvanize Congress, no matter who, which party was in control, to act in some way. I mean, you said there are many things that the president has done this time around that are impeachable. Perhaps even, I don't know, would you say that the 25th Amendment should be enacted? And yet Congress has done the Republican-controlled Congress has done nothing.
8: So yeah, not a single instance has Congress honored the oath it took in terms of responding to the misconduct of this president.
7: Is it a co-equal branch then anymore?
8: Oh no! I mean that the Article I powers that Congress has, it's basically has ceded to the president, from the spending power to the war power, and the impeachment power, of course, is frozen in time, and I think we'll see it activated if the Democrats actually win the House. Of course, the president, while he may be impeached, will never be convicted, because that, as I've said before, the Republicans in the Senate are neutered by their cowardice.
7: This gets me to thinking about the basic foundational concept in this country about the rule of law. Right, we talk about it all the time. And actually, one of my favorite facts is that for people who wish to become American citizens, right, there's a question, a possible question they could be asked in their citizenship exam of what is the rule of law, right?
8: Sure.
7: And it's quite simple, that nobody is above the law. And yet, when we have the president of the United States behaving in the way that he is, a Republican-controlled Congress that seems to be very happy being utterly complicit, utterly subservient to the president, we have essentially one remaining branch in the judiciary, in the federal bench, that is maintaining its independence. I mean, is this country functionally run by the rule of law anymore?
8: Not really. The pressures on the judicial branch are just extreme. Because of the failures in the executive branch and Congress to honor their obligations and responsibilities ethically, but Trump is doing everything he can to undermine the judicial branch as well, and he needs to do so in order to have the level of power that he desires. They attack judges. It's very dangerous. Their judges. Receiving death threats. Any judge, even a Trump-appointed judge who rules against him, he attacks. He can't take losses because of the of his narcissism. Anytime he loses in court, it's because the judge hates him, or the judge is on the take, or the judge didn't understand. But it's shocking, frankly. I mean, and In Supreme Court watchers, for example, I think were taken with the fact that the Solicitor General John Sauer at one point during an oral argument swore to the court that the Trump administration would comply with its orders and honor the rule of law. And I think we're going to see that change once the Democrats regain the House and start issuing subpoenas to try to unearth the extraordinary level of corruption that we've seen, and restore the mechanisms that were once commonplace in an aspirational America.
7: When I hear you say that, functionally speaking, at the federal level, this is no longer a country that operates under the rule of law, I mean, that's what we say about, autocratic or dictatorial run of developing countries from, you know, lands afar that the United States used to like look down on and say, well, don't behave like that. Be more like us. I mean, what, honestly, again, in terms of federal governance, Ty Cobb, what, if anything, differentiates the United States now from, you know, caricatures of banana republics?
8: Oh, nothing. I mean, you know, look, keep in mind, the president just tried to loot the Treasury for almost $2 billion with the assistance of his consigliere, Todd Blanche, and just at a base level. I mean, you know, that on those banana republics, you know, they can kill their enemies with impunity. Well, that's what's happened. You know, Renee Good's murderer and Alex Preddy's murderer, you know, is being protected by, you know, this administration. There is nothing going on to bring those people to justice, and that is. If nothing else, that is probably the starkest indication of the fact that we're a banana republic. You know, people have been murdered by the administration. Everybody has seen it on videotape, and there is no justice.
7: What can be done, Ty Cobb? I'm only pausing here now because This country, at least at the state and local level, is still a democracy, right? We've done many shows with very sure. hardworking people, especially at the local level, of both parties who believe in running clean, fair, secure elections. So people still can go and vote. And I hold on to that. I mean, the federal government is I don't disagree with your analysis here, but I mean, what would you say can be done to pull the nation back from the brink?
8: I think, you know, the only remaining mechanisms available constitutionally are elections and the courts. Those are the, you know, the courts are doing a yeoman's job. You know, Trump loses 90% of the cases that are brought in court. Challenging, you know, immigration issues, other issues. It's only a handful of cases that the Solicitor General, you know, has appealed to the Supreme Court, where he does better because, you know, he's picking out of thousands and thousands of cases, you know, a dozen or more that, you know, he thinks that the court, you know, may go the other way on, or that the underlying courts erred and the Supreme Court either corrects it, or in the case of birthright citizenship, tariffs, Brego Garcia, they rule against the president, appropriately so. So the courts, I think, are doing a yeoman's job. Elections are essential, getting out to the ballot box and saying enough, begging to get the country back to the shining city on the hill that we once aspired to be. And but elections are going to be fraught with danger. I mean, as we know, Trump's tried to eliminate mail-in voting. He's doing everything he can to prevent voting from going according to Hoyle. You know, just recently it was announced that, voters who, naturalization ceremonies around the country, that it used to be that people at those ceremonies were then quickly registered to vote. Mm-hmm. Trump has excluded the people that arranged that from naturalization proceedings, trying to prevent naturalized citizens from registering to vote. Everything he can do to impact voting is being done. And to the point that, as Steve Bannon has promised, ICE will be at the polls. You know, ICE is a secret police force. It's overfunded, undertrained, and vicious, and works solely at the president's whim. So we will see, I'm afraid, clashes at the polls, and we will certainly see, because Todd Blanche, unlike Bill Barr, when the president says seize the voting machines, he'll do it. When he says, you know, seize the ballots, he'll do it. They've already done it in Fulton County based on a fraudulent search warrant affidavit. So I think sadly, elections, which is the one place that Americans can exercise, you know, their right in a democracy to to influence their government. I think we're going to see something very tragic at the time of the elections and thereafter.
7: So there's a hard but necessary truth, I think, that we all have to face. And that is, when a country, when a democratic nation starts, devolving in the way that that this country has done in the past at least 10 years, if not more, the truth is that for most people, beyond hearing or seeing the litany of specifics that you just had in the news, their day-to-day lives don't necessarily feel impacted by that devolution of democracy. I would say a lot of people are saying, well, I feel it now because, I just can't afford to have a decent quality of life. But for those folks who see the behavior of the president as something distant and not directly related to their lives, what would you tell them about why they should care?
8: Because their children and their grandchildren are going to die from the lack of vaccinations, from the public health decisions, that their taxes are going to skyrocket because of the vanity projects on which the president spends, countless billions of dollars, to create arches for himself, to gold plate, statues, to gild the Oval Office, to demean former presidents with memes outside the Rose Garden. The police that will be virtually omnipresent at any place that democracy is practiced. That people need to understand that this is a country that is disappearing. The rest of the world has moved on. It's not that this is, we're at the initial stages of the abyss. We're deep into the abyss. And only by electing a new Congress and ideally taking, baby steps, can we halt the decline to the point where we can actually start to look at how do we restore ourselves. I think it'll take two generations to restore the democracy that we had, less than 2 years ago. And we may never get there again because of the structural changes that the president's made, the fact that he has pushed out of government many of the talented, experienced, and ethical people and replaced them with stooges at the Justice Department, the FBI, almost every agency. With the Bill Pulteys of the world and the Ned Martins of the world and the Todd Blanches of the world, there are semblances of those people in multiple hundreds, thousands of positions now in the government that are there to serve the president, not the country.
7: We just have about 30 or 40 seconds left, Ty Cobb. You've been speaking out over the past year plus. Do you feel like you're taking a personal risk by doing so?
8: I apologize for hesitating there. I don't think about it. I really don't think about it. Nor should I. It's just, when people ask me, what do I think? I try to just tell the truth. I could be wrong. people are free to reject, my thoughts. But I don't really have a choice when people come to me and say, what do you think? Or how do you feel about this? I try to fairly say exactly what I feel, and the consequences be damned.
7: Well, Ty Cobb served in the first administration of Donald Trump as White House counsel from 2017 to 2018. Ty Cobb, thank you so much for joining us today.
8: Thank you, Meghna.
7: I'm Meghna Chakrabarty. This is On Point.

0: Dolan, music icon Chaka Khan, and the artist Tracy Emin. Until the next time, bye for now.
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7: BBC News with Govinda Gill. Police in Thailand say a student has killed seven people in northern Bangkok suburb, including teachers at his school and earlier two of his grandparents. The 14-year-old then shot himself. Police said he'd fired 26 rounds from a handgun owned by his grandfather. BBC analysis shows Russia is seizing tens of thousands of homes in occupied Ukraine. Refugees are required to obtain a Russian passport and return to prove their citizenship within 30 days. In its continuing campaign to obliterate Russia's biggest online retailer, Ukraine has hit the farthest Wildberries warehouse so far, its Yekaterinburg hub in the Urals, up to 2,000 kilometres away. The health ministry in Kinshasa has confirmed that the number of infections in the Congolese Ebola outbreak has passed 4,000. This makes it the second largest Ebola outbreak ever, behind the West African one decade ago. Saudi Arabia, Turkey and Pakistan are expected to announce a joint defence agreement today. This comes against the backdrop of the Iran war, which has drawn in Saudi Arabia and disrupted shipping through the Strait of Hormuz and the Red Sea. Officials in Sri Lanka say at least three inmates have died following unrest in two separate prisons, the latest in the growing trouble in the country's jails. 18 Pacific Island foreign ministers have failed to agree on a joint statement condemning China's recent test of a nuclear-capable missile in the region. Nauru and Kiribati are said to have rebuffed a planned statement of concern. The British government has called on council leaders in central London to work with pubs as it wades into a row about limits on people drinking while standing up. There's been a backlash to proposals encouraging bar staff to put out tables and chairs instead. That's the latest world news from the BBC.
8: Welcome to Inside Science on the BBC World Service. I'm Roland Peace, standing in for Tom Whipple, who's off enjoying the sun somewhere. And given the weather we've been seeing in the UK recently, he doesn't have to have travelled far, I guess. Anyway, in a moment, the relentless sun and heat will be the subject under discussion, what they're doing to our soil. And we'll be thinking about the sunseekers heading to Spain next week, because the sun will be blotted out by a total eclipse. And space engineer Esther Bastida Bertagath has a particular reason to go there.
9: For me, as an engineer, it's been so many years that we've been developing the Proba 3 technology to be able to create an artificial solar eclipse. So it just amazes me the fact that nature is able to do this. I'm very excited to see that for myself.
8: Artificial solar eclipses coming up, and also highly pathogenic bird flu, which recently arrived in Australia and is proving to be a serious threat to wildlife there. And I'm joined by Lizzie Gibney of Nature magazine to tell us some of the other stuff that's going on in science this week. Lost wonders, I think you have for us.
10: That's right. Some incredible structures that were built by ancient civilizations and hidden beneath the Amazon's canopy.
8: We all will

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1: Boythrob is an unconventional boy band, partly because one member has never physically met his bandmates.
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3: War is decisively on its way to being won.
4: In December 2008, Muntadhar al-Zaidi threw his shoes at then-President George W. Bush.
5: This was something that really captured people's imaginations.
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4: Good morning. I'm Tori Peck with a check on traffic, and we're starting with a crash north 805 Imperial Avenue. Two cars involved, one at least stuck in the number two lane, that left middle lane, and medics are on the way as well. Once you get past that, it picks right back up. Looks great into Kearny Mesa. North 5 is up to speed, 54 to the 52. Will take you just about 20 minutes. South 15, so far so good, even through Temecula. 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
5: Good morning, Amy Martinez. 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
7: This is Asian View from NHK World Japan. I'm Yoshio Gasawara. Honda Motors suspending production at three vehicle plants in Japan. This comes after last week's powerful earthquake damaged a supplier's factory in Kumamoto Prefecture. Honda says a plant operated by group parts maker Astemo suffered major damage when the quake struck on July 28th. That has affected parts procurement. Japan's industry ministry says liquefied petroleum gas probably caused a huge explosion at a shopping mall following the earthquake. The blast in the town of Kashima left seven people dead. Ministry officials told LPG supplier Fukuoka Oxygen to file an accident report. The company says the quake may have damaged distribution pipes and caused a gas leak, resulting in ignition of accumulated gas. The gas was used for cooking in restaurants at the mall and for heating water. Human rights officials from Thailand have met with a Japanese national who was abducted by North Korea in 1978 and who eventually returned to Japan. They're seeking information about a Thai woman who's also believed to have been kidnapped by the North. Two members of Thailand's National Human Rights Commission met with Soga Hitomi in the city of Sado in Niigata Prefecture. Anocha Panchoy was originally from Chiang Mai in northern Thailand. She went missing in 1978 while working in Macau. Soga told the commissioners that Panchoy lived in the same apartment complex as her family in the North Korean capital. After the meeting, the two commissioners visited the site in the city where Soga and her mother Miyoshi were abducted in August 1978. This is NHK World Japan. Two Ukrainian artists who fear a Russian nuclear attack have taken inspiration from the story of a Japanese atomic bomb survivor. Anastasia Merezhko and her husband, Maxim Rybalko, painted a crying girl and a mushroom cloud on the shutter of a vacant store in Kyiv. The painting is based on a picture story describing the life of atomic bomb survivor Ogura Keiko. Merezhko says Ogura's story hit home.
0: I saw many children who had suffered because of those terrible events. That is why this story feels so personal to me and resonates so strongly.
7: Rybalko returned to the battlefront to fight after finishing the painting. Many people in Ukraine feel a nuclear attack is an imminent threat. Russian President Vladimir Putin has suggested he's ready to use his country's nuclear arsenal in the conflict. Ming Aung Hlaing is paying an official visit to Thailand as a representative of Myanmar's military-backed government. Ming Aung Hlaing met with Thai Prime Minister Anutin Chanwirokon in Bangkok on Thursday. A joint statement released after the meeting said they'll deepen economic cooperation and combat transnational crime. Thailand is the fourth country that Ming Aung Hlaing has visited since being elected president. Former Bangladesh Prime Minister Sheikh Hasina says she plans to return home from exile in India later this year. Hasina made that pledge when she attended a news conference remotely in New Delhi on Wednesday. She fled to India in 2024 after student-led protests toppled her government. Hasina was sentenced to death on charges of crimes against humanity for ordering a crackdown on the uprising. The UN says it claimed as many as 1,400 lives. Hasina described the protests as an organized conspiracy. Bangladesh's foreign ministry said the country is outraged by her remarks. It described them as an affront to the sovereignty of Bangladesh and a grievous insult to the martyrs of the July Revolution. Japanese airlines plan to set domestic baggage check-in deadlines 10 minutes earlier at Tokyo's Haneda Airport. Passengers will be asked to have their luggage processed at least 30 minutes before departure. All Nippon Airways, Japan Airlines, Japan Transocean Air, Air Do, Solaseed Air, and Starflyer plan to enforce the new rule from September 1st. On-time departure rates for Japan's domestic flights fell from 91% in fiscal 2015 to 83% in fiscal 2025. Haneda is one of the world's busiest airports. Last year, it handled more than 90 million passengers for the first time. This is Asian View from NHK World Japan.
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4: At North 805, hit with a crash, Imperial Avenue, the number 2 lane, that left middle lane is blocked. They've got medics rolled up as well, so really backing things up from Plaza. It's kind of off and on to the 94, and then it picks right back up. North 5, I do see a little slowing between the 15 and the Coronado Bridge, but for now, the bridge traffic is okay. A little backup on 3rd Street in front of North Island. East County and North County all looking great. 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
6: Good morning. This is the California Reporter. I'm Adi Bolaños in San Francisco. Today is the last day for the Trump administration to reimburse legal nonprofits representing more than 20,000 immigrant children. That's after it stopped paying them in December. From KQED's immigration desk, Taiki Hendricks reports.
9: The case is playing out amid upheaval in a system set up by Congress to ensure unaccompanied kids have lawyers in immigration court. The government let its contract with the nonprofits lapse last month and hired a Texas firm tied to President Trump. Alvaro Huerta is with Immigrant Defenders in LA, one of the groups that sued.
10: We've seen that children are going unrepresented, and I think they're going to have a hard time explaining to the judge why children who should be receiving legal services are not getting them right now.
9: The judge has ordered the administration to show how it can properly serve kids going forward. For the California Report, I'm Taiki Hendricks.
6: The Salinas City Council has unanimously approved extending a moratorium on new tobacco retailer licenses into 2027. KAZU's Katie Brown has more.
11: The Tuesday move comes after an urgency ordinance was approved earlier this summer. Councilmember Aurelio Salazar reiterated the council and city staff's major concern, protecting the health of younger people.
12: Retail licenses being awarded to businesses in such a close proximity to schools, you know, could be something as like arcades or movie theaters or wherever, you know, we're likely to see young people.
11: The hold will not impact the 125 shops currently operating in Salinas, but it gives the council and city staff time to discuss issues like a potential cap on licenses or restrictions on where these shops are located. East Salinas resident Daniel Munoz spoke during the public comment period.
13: You talk about protecting kids, cigarette smoke. At the end of the day, it's an individual choice.
11: He's frustrated with the council's focus on tobacco sales because he says kids face other, bigger public health threats. His mention of pesticides earned him several nods from the audience. The pause on issuing licenses for businesses exclusively selling tobacco will last until June of 2027.
6: That was KAZU reporter Katie Brown. Goats have become a critical tool for wildfire mitigation here in California, but grazing companies warn their businesses are at risk now that wage requirements for herders have increased. Cap Radio's politics reporter Laura Fitzgerald has more on how the issue turned into a political fight between farmers and labor advocates at the state level.
14: In a field of brush just north of Auburn in the Sierra Nevada foothills, a bunch of goats are grazing under the hot afternoon sun. You've maybe heard that goats will eat just about anything. Well, it turns out this makes them a great resource for getting rid of dense, inflammable brush in wildfire-prone areas. These goats are munching on behalf of Western Grazers, a company that rents the animals out for wildfire mitigation. But companies like this one say they could soon go out of business. That's because as of July 1st, they have to start paying their herders for overtime. According to an estimate by the California Farm Bureau, that means a single goat herder would get paid around $240,000 a year. Tim Arrowsmith, who owns Western Grazers, says he can't afford to pay. He criticized labor advocates for the change.
15: They're messing with the livelihoods of us. They're messing with the livelihood of the herders, and they're messing with the safety of the general public who's not going to get the fire abatement using goats.
14: If he does go out of business, Arrowsmith says he'll have no choice but to sell his animals, and they'll likely end up in slaughterhouses.
15: They don't all go to retirement communities. Like, you know, people want to think that these goats are going to live this wonderful life afterwards. They're not. It's over.
14: Arrowsmith employs a handful of herders. These men move the goats around, protect them from predators, build fences, and care for herding dogs. They live out of trailers alongside the goats, often in isolated areas. These men are also typically from Peru or Mexico and come here on H-2A visas for work. Arrowsmith says he pays each herder around $60,000 a year.
15: It's a big job for these guys. They make, I don't know what, how many times wages that what they could make in Peru if they could find a job. And there's no Americans that want this job.
14: These herders often get paid for 8 hours of work a day. But according to California's agricultural overtime law, they would need to be paid for 24/7 labor. Brian Little is with the California Farm Bureau, which has been pushing to get an exemption for goat herders from the law.
16: And they can't necessarily, like I said, go to the grocery store or go to the movies or whatever the case might be. But they're also not working.
14: That's not how employee advocates see it.
17: You can sleep a little on call, and you get a different pay structure when you're on call, but you're still working.
14: Lorena Gonzalez-Fletcher is president of the California Federation of Labor Unions. She actually authored the Ag Overtime Law as an assembly member in 2016. Gonzalez-Fletcher says these workers are vulnerable.
17: They are isolated in a trailer without human contact, watching goats. They have no path to citizenship. They have no other life.
14: ultimately, the Labor Fed consistently opposes overtime exemptions for workers, even if that theoretically means goat herders would have to be paid $240,000 a year.
17: If any of us were asked to work 24/7, 365 days a year, and be on call every minute of every day, I would assume that we would think that that's a reasonable pay structure. If anything, it might be a little low.
14: It's a point that some lawmakers seem to agree with in the state capitol, where organized labor wields tremendous power. The California Farm Bureau fought for another exemption from the law earlier this summer, but weren't able to secure one before lawmakers left for their summer recess. They say they'll continue lobbying for an exemption through a budget trailer bill during the final month of session. For the California Report, I'm Laura Fitzgerald in Sacramento.
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19: And that is the California Report for Friday, August 7th. We're a production of KQED News. Our engineers are Danny Bringer, Brendan Willard, Christopher Beal, Jim Bennett, and Chris Griley. Our producers are Billy Cruz, Chris Ollum, and Keith Mizuguchi. Our senior editor is Angela Corral. Our managing editor is Ted Goldberg. And our editor-in-chief is Ethan Tobin Lindsay. I'm Adi Bolaños. Thank you for listening, and have a great day.
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4: A North 805 Imperial Avenue crash has been cleared out of lanes. Still a little leftover slowing from there up towards the 15. Northbound 5, I do see some slowing as well, starting out of National City, kind of off and onto the Coronado Bridge. The west side of the Coronado Bridge is still pretty decent. I see a little traffic building and some traffic as well on 3rd Street out to North Island. West 94, you're okay into downtown for now. 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
25: Live from NPR News in Washington, I'm Windsor Johnston. The U.S. job market slumped last month. NPR's Scott Horsley reports employers cut 23,000 jobs in July.
26: The job cuts came in restaurants and retail shops as well as local government last month. Job gains for May and June were also revised sharply lower. Healthcare continued to add jobs last month, but at a modest pace. The unemployment rate dipped to 4.1%, but only because more than 260,000 people dropped out of the workforce. July was the second month in a row the jobs report was weaker than forecasters had expected. It suggests that sluggish economic growth and rising prices are taking a toll on the labor market. Average wages for people who are working climbed 3.2% over the last 12 months, but that's likely not enough to keep pace with inflation, so workers' paychecks aren't stretching as far as they used to. Scott Horsley, NPR News, Washington.
25: Iran says it's approved an agreement to reopen the Strait of Hormuz that would allow Iranian authorities to oversee inbound shipping traffic. But the White House says no country will be allowed to control the waterway. NPR's Franco Ordonez reports.
0: President Trump had been saying all week that good things were happening and that a deal to open the Strait of Hormuz would happen very soon. But the split over who controls the strait has thrown the agreement into question. Justin Logan of the think tank Cato Institute pointed to the differing interpretations of one single paragraph, paragraph 5 of that MOU, that caused all the problems.
1: It's a bit like the unstoppable force that meets the immovable object. I mean, neither country's public position, at least, has changed significantly, and that was what caused the memorandum of understanding to implode in the first place.
0: Iran continues to maintain they want control over the strait, while the U.S. is seeking a return to the status quo. Franco Ordonez, NPR News.
25: OpenAI is asking a federal judge to dismiss a lawsuit filed by Apple. NPR's John Ruich reports the case alleges that former Apple employees who went to work for the AI company stole trade secrets.
2: OpenAI is developing consumer devices for artificial intelligence. Apple says former employees involved took confidential information and that OpenAI sought it out. Apple sued in July. In a motion filed in federal court, OpenAI says the Apple lawsuit is, quote, rotten to its core and based on meritless claims. It says Apple launched the case without adequate investigation and built it on selectively excerpted communications and lawful conduct presented out of context. It accuses Apple of trying to make up for its shortcomings in the market for talent and failures on the AI front by launching the lawsuit. The case highlights growing acrimony between one-time partners, and it could take years to play out. John Ruich, NPR News.
25: This is NPR.
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24: Live from KPBS in San Diego, I'm Corey Suzuki. The summer heat is bringing more people outside, and with it a reminder to protect yourself from mosquito bites. San Diego County has confirmed its fourth human case of West Nile virus this year. KPBS health reporter Heidi DeMarco explains why experts say peak mosquito season is still ahead.
5: While four West Nile virus cases may seem low, Scripps Health microbiologist Ian McCarty says it could be an early warning sign.
7: It's entirely possible that this could represent a significant start to the season.
5: He says four cases matter because most people infected with West Nile virus never develop symptoms.
7: About 80% of cases are asymptomatic. 20% generate a, you know, mild to moderate flu-like illness. And then less than 1% will then go on to develop a meningoencephalitis or some kind of neuroinvasive disease.
5: There is no specific antiviral treatment for West Nile virus, so McCarty says prevention is the best defense, especially for the elderly and immunocompromised.
7: If the patient has high fever, stiff neck, disorientation, confusion, vision loss, all of these would be indications of a severe infection.
5: Health officials recommend using insect repellent and wearing long sleeves and pants during peak mosquito hours. Heidi DeMarco, KPBS News.
24: The Marine Corps says a recruit died Wednesday, several days after experiencing a medical emergency at Camp Pendleton. In a statement Thursday, Marine officials said the medical emergency happened during a routine physical fitness evaluation on Saturday. The recruit's name is being withheld until 24 hours after their family is notified. The Marines say the death is under investigation, including a medical review. 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
4: And North 5 a bit backed up behind the Coronado Bridge, and the bridge traffic on the west side is starting to build about mid-span, kind of off and on to North Island. They cleared this crash north 805 Imperial Avenue. Speed's looking much better there. A little slowdown near the 94 and Home Ave. Getting some calls, maybe seeing some smoke or possible small brush fire near the West 94 and Sweetwater Springs. I don't see any slowing there, but fire department are on the way. 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
6: I'm Deborah Becker. 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It means police can place suspects at crime scenes, but some officers are misusing the technology. That's next time on Here and Now.
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10: It's Morning Edition from NPR News. I'm Leila Fadel in Washington, D.C.
11: And I'm A. Martinez in Culver City, California. Now, we know more today about an agreement between Iran and Oman to reopen the Strait of Hormuz.
10: In a few minutes, we'll get analysis of the current agreement from a former U.S. diplomat to Oman. But first, some more context on the evolving conversations about the critical shipping route, which goes through the territorial waters of Iran and Oman. Ships have not been able to pass freely since the war began in February, blockaded by Iran and then the U.S.
11: To discuss what this agreement might entail, we're joined now by reporter Samir Hashmi in Dubai. So what new details do we have based on discussions in Iran's parliament?
12: Well, the Iran state media shared details of the agreement with Oman on Thursday. According to Iran, the deal bans any American or Israeli vessels passing through the Strait of Hormuz. It will also fine violators with up to 20% of cargo value. And countries and individuals deemed to have caused damage to Iran would be denied passage through the Strait and the Persian Gulf until Iran is compensated for war damages. Iran says it will also be responsible for navigation guidance, monitoring vessel traffic, maritime security, and environmental protection. Iran has also denied reports of a disagreement with Oman on toll charges. The fee, according to the draft shared by Iranian media, would be a combination of many variables. And as Iran said earlier this week, this all remains conditional on Washington ending its blockade of Iranian ports. As of now, Oman has still not commented on any of this.
11: Okay, what about the reaction of other Gulf countries?
12: There hasn't been any official response on the draft from other Gulf countries yet, but all of them have been pushing for a de-escalation. Even during the course of the war, the UAE, Bahrain, Kuwait, Saudi Arabia, and Qatar were attacked by Iran, and none of the oil producers, the Gulf oil producers, have been able to export oil through the Strait of Hormuz, which is also having a severe impact on their economies. So they are keen to have an agreement in place at the earliest that would allow the Strait of Hormuz to be unblocked. And in the past, the Gulf countries have officially rejected Iran's proposal to manage and control the Strait of Hormuz. They've called it a gross violation of international law and undermining the International Maritime Organization.
11: Now, in the meantime, though, the Houthi rebels carried out attacks against Saudi Arabia yesterday. Can you share any details on that?
12: Yes, the attack was carried out inside Saudi Arabia's territory in the southern Najran province on Thursday. It injured 11 civilians, according to the Saudi military. There was no immediate comments from the Houthis, but the Iranian-backed militia has increased attacks against Saudi Arabia in recent weeks, including attacks on Saudi oil vessels in the Red Sea that has disrupted oil supplies from the country. Now, the Houthis and Saudi Arabia, the two were locked in a war for many years that ended in a truce in 2022. But the latest escalation risks unraveling that ceasefire. The Houthis also said that they attacked military camps in central Yemen yesterday, killing dozens of Yemeni government troops, which are backed by Saudi Arabia.
11: All right, that's Samir Hashmi in Dubai. Thank you very much.
12: Thank you very much.
10: For more on negotiations over the Strait of Hormuz, we turn to Mark Sievers. He served as a U.S. diplomat for more than 30 years, including as U.S. ambassador to Oman from 2016 to 2019. Ambassador, good morning and welcome to the program.
13: Good morning. Great to be on PR.
10: It's so nice to have you. So Oman is not commenting on these talks with Iran. So the only details we know are coming from Iran. Given your expertise, give us your insights into how these talks might be playing out.
13: It's very interesting because the dialogue between Iran and Oman has been going on since the early days of the war, I think. Right. Going back to March. The first Omani delegation went to Iran to talk about the Strait of Hormuz. It's interesting as well that the Omanis have not commented on the version of the agreement that's being put out in the Iranian media. But what I can say at this point is, from what everything that I can see, this will not be acceptable to the United States. I don't see how it can be.
10: Now, what seems interesting is the U.S. seems almost on the sidelines to these negotiations. Would Oman enter negotiations that actually cut the U.S. out entirely?
13: Well, I'm sure there's a channel for keeping the U.S. informed of the negotiations. Mm-hmm. So, but the actual parties to the talks, as far as I can tell, have been Iran and Oman directly. President Trump has mentioned several times ongoing negotiations with Iran. I don't know how those are taking place. You know, there's a lot of ambiguity about all this. But again, coming back to the substance of it, the United States can't accept at least the version that's been put out in the Iranian media. At least that's my expectation.
10: Would Oman actually agree to these terms, given that their U.S. ally wouldn't? And that includes the banning of U.S. and Israeli ships passing through the strait until Iran is compensated for war damages and tolls Iran says that they would charge on other ships allowed through.
13: Again, we need to hear from the Omanis. I think it would be surprising for them to play this according to the Iranian script entirely. There have been other versions put out by Oman previously, including one calling for using a narrow passage that would be neither in Omani nor Iranian territorial waters. But Iran did not accept that. And of course, periodically, Iran has also attacked Oman, not as intensively as some of the other Gulf states, but they've been struck several times, including in the Musandam Peninsula, which borders the Strait of Hormuz. So it's an interesting process.
10: I mean, the U.S. seems very eager to get out of this war and also seems unable to get out of this war. I mean, who has the leverage here when it comes to negotiations that would benefit each party? I mean, will Iran come out of this with partial control of the Strait of Hormuz?
13: I don't know. I think you're correct that the U.S. is looking for a way out, but it seems to me a way out that leaves Iran in control of the Strait of Hormuz, or at least a mechanism that acknowledges Iran's ability to impose its views on who passes and who doesn't is a tremendous setback for the United States. So I just can't see how President Trump could accept that. But who knows? I'm you know, we're all watching this, wondering what's coming next.
10: You know, Oman played the role of mediator before this war began, and came on U.S. television saying a deal is in place, there's a diplomatic deal, and then the U.S. and Israel attacked and this war began. Why are they putting themselves in this position again of mediator when so often these agreements seem to just fall apart?
13: I do think you're right. The Omanis were in a mediating role earlier on. I think the view in Washington, at least among the administration, was that they effectively disqualified themselves by appearing to side with the Iranians mm-hmm. at the very beginning. They've been brought in again, I think, probably because of the practical aspects of the, you know, the maritime passage being between them and the Iranians. And perhaps the Iranians have more confidence in Oman than they do in the Qataris and the Pakistanis, although I don't really know.
10: Former U.S. Ambassador to Oman, Mark Sievers, thank you for your time and your insights.
13: My pleasure. Thank you.
11: Kentucky Senator Mitch McConnell says he's been discharged from his rehabilitation facility and will continue to recover from home. Here's Kentucky Public Radio's Sylvia Goodman.
14: In a series of emails, Senator McConnell has provided statements with updates about his health and photos, but these have actually stirred up more speculation and even conspiracy theories about the aging senator's health. In a previous statement, McConnell said that he fell and briefly lost consciousness, landing him in the hospital on June 14th. Then he says he picked up pneumonia during his hospitalization. Now that he's discharged, McConnell said in the most recent statement he will continue an intensive regimen of physical therapy from home. Objections have been severe from McConnell's critics, who say he hasn't been transparent enough with his constituents. Kentucky's Democratic Governor Andy Beshear sent a letter late last month telling him to be straight with Kentuckians or resign. He even criticized McConnell's junior colleague, Senator Rand Paul, for voting to hold Anthony Fauci in contempt of Congress for not answering questions during a hearing on COVID-19.
15: So 85-year-old Anthony Fauci should be held in contempt in jail for not answering questions to Americans. But 84-year-old Mitch McConnell gets a complete and total pass after not showing up to work for 7 weeks. It's a huge double standard. It's entirely partisan.
14: That was before McConnell's statement, but Beshear has been adamant that McConnell should address his constituents via video or media interview instead of in writing. Adam Hope is the communications director for the Republican Party of Kentucky. He says the 84-year-old senator has been working actively with his staff and will be able to do that even better now that he's recovering from home.
16: I feel like the senator has been very forthright with the people of Kentucky. You know, he's released multiple statements, photographs, things of that nature that prove that he's still able to maintain his duties.
14: At the annual Fancy Farm political picnic this past weekend in Western Kentucky, an event he usually makes a point of attending, McConnell was noticeably absent. Republican attendees had mixed feelings about McConnell, who doesn't always vote the way President Trump wants him to. Many said they want to make sure Kentuckians are fully represented in the Senate. Some hoped he'd get better in time to pass the torch. McConnell's term ends in early January after a four-decade-long career, and the race to replace him is well underway. For NPR News, I'm Sylvia Goodman in Louisville, Kentucky.

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4: Live from NPR News in Washington, I'm Dave Mattingly. The U.S. economy lost jobs in July. The Labor Department says employers shed 23,000 jobs during the month, something economists were not expecting. Most had forecast hiring of about 80,000. In addition, the government revised downward the number of jobs added in May and June by 103,000. The data add pressure to the Federal Reserve not to raise interest rates at its next policy meeting in September. There's still no word of any final agreement from Iran on reopening the Strait of Hormuz to commercial ship traffic. President Trump and Iran's foreign ministry have indicated efforts to finish an agreement are in their last stages. Following talks with Oman, state media in Tehran say the document being negotiated will allow Iran to charge tolls on ships and be given control over vessels entering the strait. NPR's Franco Ordonez has more.
5: What President Trump is saying publicly about progress is either not matching the reality of what is being discussed, or at least not being understood by the Iranians. This idea of who controls the Strait of Hormuz is the same problem that led to the breakdown of the Memorandum of Understanding signed back in June.
4: The White House insists no country will be allowed to control

0: Yes. This was after the city placed a moratorium following a fire at the SDG&E battery facility 2 years ago. That fire forced the evacuations of nearby schools and businesses. Escondido Acting Fire Chief Tyler Batson says the fire highlighted the danger of having a battery storage facility in a densely populated area. Under the new guidelines, BESS facilities are required to have a fire suppression system, an explosion control system, and a 100-foot setback.
1: Those are really a minimum. So in addition to that, what can create even greater setbacks are something, what's called a plume analysis report. So depending on where that smoke goes, that could really increase the setbacks based on what's surrounding that area.
0: The city council lifted the moratorium and adopted the guidelines last week. Coming up on Morning Edition, KPBS reporter Beth Accomando visits the Nat and meets the bug that changed her life.
2: I heard that there were something called Goliath beetles in Africa that grew to 6 inches in length, and that cut short my plans of working in wild animal preserves in Africa.
0: Go behind the scenes at the Nat with its new curator of invertebrate zoology. That's coming up here on KPBS. Patchy fog this morning in San Diego before 8 a.m., otherwise sunny with a high near 86 degrees. Tonight, patchy fog after 2 a.m., otherwise increasing clouds with a low around 66. In the Imperial Valley, an extreme heat warning remains in effect. The National Weather Service says we'll continue to see dangerously hot and humid conditions, mostly sunny and hot, highs from 108 to 113. 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
3: On northbound 15 at Bernardo Center, watch out for some pretty large tire tread in the left lane. The southbound 15 has been looking pretty good through Escondido so far this morning. At a stall, south 5 at Via Day, that's clearing out of lanes. Not too bad of a backup. Northbound 5 looking much better out of our South Bay. There was a little backup behind the Coronado Bridge. The bridge traffic is not bad until you get to the very end at the old toll plaza. Then it's lined up out to North Island. 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
5: It's Morning Edition from NPR News. I'm Leila Fadel in Washington, D.C.
6: And me, Martinez, in Los Angeles, California. The Bureau of Labor Statistics came out with its report on the U.S. job market, and it looks weaker than forecasters had expected. Employers cut 23,000 jobs in July, and job gains for May and June were revised sharply lower. NPR's Scott Horsley joins us now. Scott, what's happening to the job market?
7: Well, it wilted in the summer heat, Restaurants and retailers both cut thousands of jobs last month. Local government also cut a lot of jobs in public schools. We continue to see some modest hiring in factories and construction companies, and healthcare is still adding jobs. But even in healthcare, job gains are not as strong as they were earlier this year. As you say, a lot of analysts were caught off guard by this downbeat report, but it won't surprise a lot of ordinary workers. Daniel Zhao is chief economist at the job search website Glassdoor.
8: We are increasingly hearing from workers that they are anxious about their job security and they are frustrated by the fact that they are stuck in roles that are not necessarily good for them. And that's on top of workers who are not in a job right now and feel frozen out of the job market.
7: Zhao says Glassdoor's worker confidence index had fallen to a record low even before this morning's report.
6: Yeah, and yet the unemployment rate is also really low. So what's that telling us?
7: The unemployment rate is low, and it actually inched down a bit more in July, but not for the reasons we'd like to see. The jobless rate fell to 4.1% last month, but that was only because more than 260,000 people dropped out of the workforce. Now, it's true that employers are not laying people off in large numbers, but in most cases, workers aren't feeling confident enough to quit their jobs and go looking for better opportunities. So that means there just are not a lot of openings for people trying to get a foot in the door. More than a quarter of the people who were unemployed last month have been out of work for 6 months or more, and some would-be workers are getting discouraged and leaving the labor market altogether.
6: Okay, so if the job market then is weakening, how is that going after people?

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2: Well, traffic is starting to build a bit in National City for the North 5 just past the 54. The Coronado Bridge traffic, it's okay until you get to the old toll plaza, and then it's just kind of lined up out to North Island. West 94, you're okay for now into downtown. North 805, just a little back up behind that 94. West 8 is wide open, and so far so good out of our North County for now. 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
5: It's Morning Edition from KPBS. I'm Corey Suzuki. This month marks 5 years since Afghanistan fell back into the hands of the Taliban. A new report shows the U.S. government still has a long way to go to fulfill the promises it made to Afghan allies during the 20-year occupation. KPBS's Andrew Dyer reports.
6: San Diego-based nonprofit Afghan Evac released the report this week. It highlights U.S. government numbers showing hundreds of thousands of Afghans unable to access resettlement options. That's because of President Donald Trump's ban on refugees, visas, and travel for Afghans. The report says there are more than 175,000 Afghans with approved special immigrant visas pending an interview. Their background checks and paperwork done. Sean Van Diver is the co-founder and president of Afghan Evac.
7: President Trump completely shut down arrivals for Afghans in the United States of America. There have been zero principal applicants issued a visa since January 1st, 2026. Zero. Not a few. Zero. It's wildly out of the norm.
6: A bipartisan bill to extend temporary protected status to Afghans is already in the House. A Senate version was introduced Thursday. Andrew Dyer, KPBS News.
5: The San Diego Natural History Museum has a new curator of invertebrate zoology. That area of scientific study includes insects, arachnids, and crustaceans. KPBS Arts reporter Beth Accomando was eager to meet him and get a tour of the Nat's collections.
8: Shahan Derkarabadian loves his job.
9: I can see some worms in here, and who knows what else is in these samples. So it's a little treasure chest.
8: I mean, he really loves his job.
9: It's like that feeling of when you wake up for Christmas and you're looking through the boxes and you get that thing you wanted, you know? Yeah, it's like that for me. Every box has something cool in it.
8: Even a tiny jar of sediment excites him.
9: There's probably dozens and maybe hundreds of specimens in here. We just need the time to kind of sort through it and pull them out.
8: Derkarabadian is the new curator of invertebrate zoology at the San Diego Natural History Museum.
9: Yeah, so as a curator, my job is to kind of direct the research of the invertebrate zoology department. So I guide where we're going to collect, what we're collecting, what projects we're taking on, but also to figure out what's important and what we should be doing. And in the case of bioservices, what we need to do to help conserve the region or species.
8: It used to simply be called the Department of Entomology, but now it bears the more inclusive title of invertebrate zoology.
9: Invertebrates cover every animal without a backbone that is more than a single cell. So it's a lot of things. It's 90% of life on this planet, probably. So that includes things like insects, arachnids, worms, corals, crabs, shrimp, all the crustaceans, everything you can imagine that is all the little weirdos, basically. So yeah, it's a huge amount of diversity that falls under invertebrate zoology.
8: Derkarabadian oversees more than 8 million specimens spanning 150 years and kept in multiple collection spaces across the museum. His particular expertise is in arachnids.
9: So I've been working on arachnids, specifically a group called Apilionis, for about 20 years. So since I started working here, arachnid research has become important. One of the projects I started was to go after the arachnids of Southern California, especially in the mountaintops, and really kind of build our collection and let people know that we have arachnids here.
8: Because not all of them have been identified.
9: There's an estimate out there that of all species that exist on the planet, only about 20% of them have actually been described and studied. So we're at 80% unknown diversity. A good proportion of that diversity could already exist in collections.
8: Derek Harabedian points to a sacred cabinet tightly locked up and bearing holotypes, or the name-bearing specimens for an entire species.
9: So that single specimen holds that name. So any scientist that wants to know what that species looks like, they go back to that holotype. So we have our type specimens here. And this is perhaps the most important case in our entire collection, because holotypes are irreplaceable if something happens. So if there was a reason to evacuate this building and this room, I would carry this case on my back down the stairs.
8: The cabinet also contains a lacewing. That's not a holotype, but is special for a very different reason.
9: But the important thing is what's on the label. I don't know if you can read the label from there.
10: Oh, wow.
9: So this is a specimen collected by Charles Darwin on the voyage of the Beagle.
10: Crazy.
9: 1836. I believe it was February when he visited.
11: Wow.
9: So this is Hobart Town. So that's Hobart, Tasmania. It is the only Charles Darwin specimen in this museum, and it is well protected with the most important specimens in this invertebrate zoology collection.
8: But Derek Harabedian treats every one of the millions of specimens under his curatorship with care, because even the tiniest of creatures could reveal something amazing about our world.
9: Again, it's Christmas at some point in the future.
8: From deep in the collections at the Nat, I'm Beth Accomando for KPBS News.
5: The San Diego Natural History Museum has examples of invertebrate zoology in its living lab, amazement in the basement, and permanent collection for you to check out anytime. Community advocates are celebrating the opening of a new food pantry today at Choyas Mead Elementary School. 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The group say the pantry will provide year-round support for students and families. In the mountains, a heat advisory today, mostly sunny, highs from 87 to 95 degrees. In the valleys, mostly sunny, highs from 85 to 89. 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
2: Well, traffic is building a bit out of National City on the North 5, and it's National City kind of off and onto the Coronado Bridge. The bridge traffic, it's starting to build a bit. It's just past mid-span out to North Island. North 805, a little slow behind the 94. West 94 is still pretty decent into downtown. West 8 is up to speed. El Cajon to the 5, that should take you just about 20 minutes. 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
15: From Marketplace in New York, I'm Kimberly Adams. The latest jobs report for the month of July is just out, and while the labor market appears to be holding up, there are signs of strain beneath the surface. We lost 23,000 jobs compared to June, but had a surprising impact on the unemployment rate. For more context, I spoke with Julia Coronado, founder and president of Macro Policy Perspectives.
8: The unemployment rate was down just a touch to 4.1%. But how did the rate fall at the same time we were losing jobs?
10: Yes, that's an excellent question. And the answer is that people continue to leave the labor force. We have an accelerated retirement trend amongst baby boomers, and that means there's no labor supply. Nobody's looking for a job. We're actually net shrinking the labor force. So you can see both job losses and a lower unemployment rate.
8: That was economist Julia Coronado. You can hear more of my conversation with Julia later this morning on air or on our website, marketplace.org. And stock market indices notched record highs again this week, in part due to strong quarterly corporate earnings reports that continue to come out. For more on what we saw this week, we're joined now by Russ Mould. He's investment director at the UK-based investment platform AJ Bell. Russ, welcome back to the program.
11: Thank you so much, Kimberly. Hope you're keeping well.
8: I am. Thank you. We got dozens of financial results again this week from U.S. businesses. Some of the big names were Uber, Palantir, McDonald's, Disney, CVS. What stood out to you?
11: I think that it's the general trend that earnings are generally surprising on the upside rather than the downside, and that the corporations who are reporting are then providing positive guidance, more upside surprises than downward surprises for the third quarter and for the rest of the year. So it's been very much a continuation of a trend that's persisted throughout 2026.
8: Why do you think that is?
11: It's been a pleasant surprise because you would still worry about the possible impact of tariffs, where we've seen some fresh changes there and there may be more to come. You would certainly be worrying about oil and input costs and inflation, geopolitics. But overall, it seems that the U.S. economy is hanging tough. The consumer is hanging in there, even if it may be giving their, you know, Americans giving their credit card a bit more of a squeeze rather than necessarily drawing down savings. And also you do have an underlying tailwind, it seems, for the economy from, dare one say it, AI and artificial intelligence spending from the hyperscalers on everything from data centers through to silicon chips. And that does seem to be bringing a bit of a positive impact America-wide, and even you've seen it worldwide with the Asian airline Cathay Pacific talking about strong cargo shipments from Asia to the US and beyond because of artificial intelligence and components for that.
8: Can we just take a moment to remind folks why these earnings reports matter for the broader economy, even if you don't necessarily own stock in the particular companies that are reporting?
11: In many ways, they're acting as a barometer of U.S. economic health. I think the S&P 500 gets around 60% of its profits from America. So it's a pretty good read into what's going on at home for Americans. And at the moment, the feedback is that the economy is doing fine. Thank you very much. Now, some of that is based on borrowing. Some of it is based on very heavy borrowing by the government. Some of it by consumers on their credit cards and some of it by corporations. But some companies are generating very strong cash flow as well. And it's intriguing to see the banks performing particularly strongly. You know, not everybody will be thrilled to see their bank making billions of dollars in profit, but it does overall mean that if you look at the Main Street Big Four, you know, Wells Fargo, Bank of America, Citi, and JP Morgan Chase, they had bumper earnings, and that does, and loan growth is strong, deposit growth is strong, which is, you would like to think, a reasonable sign for the health of the U.S. economy.
8: Russ Mould is investment director at AJ Bell. Thank you so much.
11: Thank you.
8: Let's do the numbers. The Dow Jones Industrial Average is up 94 points, that's 0.2%. The S&P 500 is up 0.4%, and the NASDAQ is up 1%. The 10-year Treasury yield is down at 4.63%. And after another up and down week in oil, Brent crude is trading down 0.5% at $82.04 a barrel. West Texas Intermediate crude is down 0.3% at $77.08.
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8: A New Mexico court has ordered Meta to pay more than $500 million to mitigate harm to young people from its platforms. Meta is the parent company of Instagram and Facebook. The order was issued late yesterday. Marketplace's Nancy Marshall-Genzer joins me now with more on this. Good morning, Nancy.
17: Good morning.
8: Tell me about this case. What was Meta accused of?
17: Well, the ruling came in the second phase of this trial. The first part was before a jury, which looked into whether Meta misled its users about the dangers of its platforms, especially for kids. And Meta was fined $375 million in that first phase. And the second part looked at whether Meta's platforms are a public nuisance. The judge ruled they were and levied a second fine of $567 million. Meta also has to turn off push notifications for users under age 18 at certain times, and accounts for teens in New Mexico have to be automatically set to private.
15: And what does Meta have to say about all this?
17: Well, it issued a statement saying it disagrees with the ruling and will appeal. Meta also says it works hard to keep people safe on its platforms, adding that, quote, we remain confident in our record of protecting teens online and will continue to defend ourselves against claims that misrepresent the facts.
15: And this isn't the only lawsuit that Meta's facing. Other states are suing as well.
17: Yeah, there will be a trial later this month in Oakland, California, and that is part of a multi-state lawsuit. More than two dozen states have accused Meta of contributing to a mental health crisis for teens because of addictive features on Instagram and Facebook.
15: Thanks, Nancy.
17: You're welcome.
15: Meta is currently trading up 0.1% in early trading. 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
2: And the west side of the Coronado Bridge, a bit backed up, just under mid-span out to North Island. A little more of a slowdown on the North 5 from the 54 off and on to the Coronado Bridge. Once you get past the bridge, a North 5 picks up. You'll slow just a little before the 52. There's some pretty large tire debris in lanes. Looks like they might even run a brake to clear that. North 805, a little slow as you get closer to the 94 and 15 connector. West 94 is still decent into downtown. 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
23: Live from NPR News in Washington, I'm Windsor Johnston. President Trump's pick for attorney general is facing a new challenge after a key Republican senator said she'll oppose confirming him. NPR's Barbara Sprunt reports Alaska Senator Lisa Murkowski says she plans to vote no on the nomination of Todd Blanche.
24: Blanche has been serving as acting attorney general since April. His confirmation is a top priority for the president and the Republican-controlled Senate. In a statement, Senator Murkowski said the country needs an attorney general who will, quote, check the worst impulses of the administration. She said she does not have confidence Blanche can do that. All Democrats are expected to vote against the nomination, and Republicans have an even narrower path given Senator Mitch McConnell's absence. The confirmation now comes down to Senator Bill Cassidy of Louisiana, who's been increasingly critical of the administration since losing his reelection campaign to a challenger endorsed by President Trump. Barbara Sprunt, NPR News, Washington.
23: Stocks on Wall Street opened higher this morning after a disappointing jobs report. NPR's Scott Horsley reports the Dow rose just over 100 points in early trading.
0: A downbeat report from the Labor Department shows U.S. employers cut 23,000 jobs last month. Job gains for May and June were also revised down by a total of more than 100,000 jobs. Restaurants and retailers cut jobs in July, and so did public schools. Healthcare continues to add workers, but at a slower pace than earlier this year. The softening job market complicates the work of the Federal Reserve, which is also battling stubborn inflation. Investors had thought the Fed was likely to raise interest rates next month, but that's less certain if the job market appears to be on shaky ground. People who have jobs saw average wage gains of 3.2% over the last 12 months. That's probably not enough to keep pace with rising prices. Scott Horsley, NPR News, Washington.
23: Prosecutors have filed 5 counts of arson against the man suspected of starting wildfires in Spokane, Washington. Paige Browning from member station KUOW reports.
1: Aaron Farinacci is accused of starting this week's Old Trails fire in Spokane, which has destroyed hundreds of structures, including homes. The 4 additional arson charges stem from recorded interviews Farinacci had with detectives, in which he revealed he started more fires or explosions in both July and August of 2025 and this year. Prosecutors argue his actions were manifestly dangerous to human life, including to firefighters, and involves major economic loss. A Spokane County judge has now increased his bail to $2 million based on the suspect's significant risk to community safety and potential for violence. The judge also ordered Farinacci to undergo a competency evaluation, which delays the timeline for him to enter a plea. For NPR News, I'm Paige Browning in Spokane.
23: This is NPR News in Washington.
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5: Live from KPBS in San Diego, I'm Corey Suzuki. Community activists rallied in support of affordable energy yesterday in front of the downtown headquarters of STG&E's parent company. Public Matters reporter Kevin Trevlin has more.
4: SDG&E. Speakers denounced the steady rise in local utility costs, which have far outpaced inflation in recent years. Anthony Dang with the Climate Action Campaign said the system is, quote, rigged to produce profits for SDG&E, an investor-owned utility.
7: Our state legislators, our incoming governor, and the CPUC commissioners who are supposed to protect us have looked the other way while a monopoly robs San Diego blind.
4: SDG&E's parent company, Sempra, this week reported $762 million in adjusted earnings for the second quarter. Logan Heights resident Barbara Pinto is among those who have had trouble paying their power bill in recent years.
25: We're living in very inflationary times, and everything is rising. And for people on fixed incomes, a lot of us have gone back to work, let's just say that.
4: In response, an SDG&E spokesperson said in a statement the utility takes affordability concerns seriously. Kevin Trevelin, KPBS News.
5: El Cajon City Council member Gary Kendrick has announced he will not run for re-election over health concerns. Kendrick has served over 2 decades in local office. He made the headlines earlier this year when he announced he was leaving the Republican Party and registering as a Democrat. At the time, Kendrick said he found himself splitting from the GOP on issues like immigration and civil rights. On Thursday, Kendrick told the San Diego Union-Tribune he'd been recently hospitalized for chest pain and was scheduled to have a heart procedure this weekend. El Cajon has historically leaned conservative, but Kendrick had previously planned to run again and said he was confident he would have been reelected. 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
2: Coronado Bridge traffic a bit heavy this morning about mid-span out to North Island, and North 5 is feeling that. From the 54, you're now in and out of traffic up to the Coronado Bridge. North 805, little backup behind the 94-15 connector. West 94 starting to slow a little more between the 15 and 5. West 8 is wide open. West 52 looks great. And we're looking pretty nice in our North County. 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
23: It's Morning Edition from NPR News. I'm Leila Fadel in Washington, D.C.
9: And I'm A. Martinez in Culver City, California. President Trump is once again trying to put restrictions on who is automatically guaranteed citizenship after being born in the U.S.
23: Less than 2 months ago, the Supreme Court rejected Trump's previous attempt. It ruled the Constitution guarantees, it reaffirmed this actually, the Constitution guarantees automatic birthright citizenship to virtually all children born in the U.S. Trump's focus now is more narrow than last time.
9: NPR's Juliana Kim is covering the two executive orders President Trump signed on Thursday. Juliana, what did they say?
10: The first order looks to restrict who's eligible for birthright citizenship. That includes babies born to members of foreign terrorist groups or employees of foreign governments, such as embassy or consulate staff who are foreign nationals. The second order says the administration will work to deny visas to people who it thinks are coming to the U.S. to engage in birth tourism. This is an issue that Trump has raised for years. The term refers to when pregnant foreigners visit the U.S. in order to give birth so that their newborn can obtain American citizenship. Senior White House advisor Stephen Miller was at the Oval Office when the executive orders were announced, and he called the crackdown on birth tourism one of the most important actions that Trump has taken when it comes to immigration.
12: Because it ends what has been one of the gravest and most egregious abuses of the American system, and it keeps American citizenship sacred.
9: Juliana, you've reported on birth tourism. Tell us how big of an issue is this?
10: You know, over the years, there have been some crackdowns on covert lucrative businesses, kind of coaching travelers on how to conceal their pregnancies from immigration authorities. But, you know, set these scandals aside, the actual scale of birth tourism is unclear. The Centers for Disease Control and Prevention estimates that in 2024, fewer than 10,000 babies were born in the U.S. to foreign residents. Meanwhile, the Center for Immigration Studies is a group that supports restricting immigration. And by their estimate, temporary visitors gave birth to about 70,000 babies in 2023. Both estimates suggest that tourist births make up a small fraction of the 3.6 million babies born in the U.S. every year. And it's why immigration advocates argue that the issue of birth tourism is being blown out of proportion.
9: How likely is it the executive order restricting birthright citizenship takes effect?
10: Trump tried to restrict birthright citizenship last year through an executive order. That one targeted babies born to parents in the U.S. illegally or on temporary visas. The order was quickly challenged in the courts, and this June, the nation's highest court struck it down, reaffirming that birthright citizenship is guaranteed by the 14th Amendment. And it's why some legal experts expect Thursday's executive order to also face legal challenges. I asked David Beard about this. He's an immigration policy analyst with the Cato Institute, a libertarian think tank.
13: This is a situation where you would hope that the Supreme Court would step in very quickly to enforce its prior decision.
10: I'll add the White House did not immediately respond to a request for comment about this.
9: All right, that's NPR's Juliana Kim. Thank you very much.
10: Thank you.
23: For more about the legal protections for birthright citizenship and what these executive orders actually do, we've called up Kim Whaley. She's a constitutional scholar and professor of law at the University of Baltimore. Kim, welcome back to the program.
14: Great to be with you.
23: I want to start by playing you something White House Deputy Chief of Staff Stephen Miller said in the Oval Office yesterday after President Trump signed the orders.
26: The 14th Amendment was passed exclusively in the aftermath of the Civil War so that to ensure that the children of slaves would be citizens. It had no other meaning and purpose outside of that. And that's been clear, obviously, since the day that it was passed.
23: Kim, is that true?
14: Well, this is an argument that was raised by the Solicitor General John Sauer in detail before the Supreme Court, and it was rejected. So Stephen Miller's not a Supreme Court justice. This is an argument that is should have been put to rest after the Supreme Court's decision in Trump versus Barbara.
23: Now, the Supreme Court, as you mentioned, ruled on birthright citizenship in June, reaffirming this is a right guaranteed by the Constitution. These executive orders, do they violate that court ruling?
14: On their face, yes, they do. This is a challenge to the authority of the Supreme Court, frankly. The court said, listen, this is about if you're born on U.S. soil. And it was affirmed in 1898 by the Supreme Court. The 14th Amendment says, and subject to the jurisdiction thereof, meaning that if you are subject to the jurisdiction of, you know, a foreign country because you're an ambassador and you have diplomatic immunity, for example, that doesn't fall within the plain language of the 14th Amendment. But saying now that, well, if you're born here pursuant to one of these birth tourism concepts, then that's an exception. That falls clearly outside the scope of what the Supreme Court in a 5-4 decision ruled this term.
23: As you point out, there are narrow exemptions for birthright citizenship, being born to a foreign diplomat. Does the president have the power to expand them, as he seems to be claiming he's doing with these executive orders?
14: That's a clear no as well. The court made clear there's no power by a president in an executive order to amend the Constitution. Justice Kavanaugh, in a concurring opinion, suggested that Congress might be able to make more exceptions, but he didn't get a majority. So that's not even the law. This is a case that really, frankly, I don't think should have gone to the Supreme Court to begin with. The justices in the majority claim to be textualists. The Constitution says all people, all means all. It's not a hard case. And Donald Trump is again trying to outmaneuver the Constitution and established Supreme Court precedent. And it's a challenge for this court that they've created a situation where he thinks it's okay to just, tinker with the rule of law.
23: Well, will there be an impact from these executive actions?
14: You know, there's already a regulation in place since 2020 that allows customs officials to basically deny visa entry for people on the suspicion that someone's here just to have a baby. That creates what's called a rebuttable presumption that then puts the obligation on the person to prove they're here for some other reason. So functionally, it's hard to see how this does anything other than create kind of a propaganda message and get people talking about whether it's legal. It's clearly not legal. And of course, the issuance of birth certificates isn't something the federal government does. That's done on a state-by-state basis.
23: So in your view, this is just about messaging rather than actual impact?
14: You know, Donald Trump's really good at moving the goalposts. This isn't one of those areas where it's even gray or unclear. He's done this with the law. He finds these parts of the law that haven't really been exhausted, and then he redefines them. This is something that's really established and clear. It's been established since the 14th Amendment, again, in Wong Kim Mark, 1898, and now our modern Supreme Court, a Trump-friendly court, has rejected his arguments. And so we all have to be careful about giving him any legitimacy around this. This is clearly unconstitutional, and I expect lower courts to, immediately, if given the opportunity, with a plaintiff withstanding, immediately to declare them unconstitutional.
23: So if these executive orders, as you say, are unconstitutional, what will be the grounds for challenging them if they go to court?
14: You just walk into court and say it violates, the 14th Amendment as interpreted by the Supreme Court now multiple times. The Constitution's the boss of everyone, including the President of the United States. This president challenges that, and unfortunately, too many people on the court have entertained that proposition, and it needs to be put to rest. He is not a king. He is subject to the rule of law, like everyone else in the nation.
23: That's Kim Whaley, professor of law at the University of Baltimore. Thank you, Kim.
14: Great to be with you.
9: The U.S. military is reorganizing its forces in the Western Hemisphere. They've ended Operation Southern Spear, which was responsible for strikes on alleged drug boats, and folded it into a new joint task force. Here's NPR's Eder Peralta.
8: The latest move came this week when U.S. Southern Command announced the Joint Task Force Western Hemisphere. A video introducing the news showed troops rappelling from helicopters and patrolling a jungle. Southcom Commander General Francis L. Donovan says the task force will put, quote, total systemic friction on drug networks.
11: We will apply total systemic friction, put pressure on the networks.
8: In practice, this means a unified command for many of the military's different divisions, an easier coordination with partner militaries. Last year in December, the U.S. Army did something similar, collapsing several headquarters into the Western Hemisphere Command, led by a four-star general. Explaining the shift, Major Joshua Delaney said it was in response to an environment that has reached a, quote, complexity and urgency not seen since the Cold War. You have China building strategic infrastructure from Peru to Argentina, he said, and you have Russian presence in Nicaragua and Cuba. Of course, these moves also come as the United States has stepped up military action in the region. Strikes against alleged drug boats have left more than 200 people dead since they started in September. And in January, U.S. forces swooped into Venezuela to depose President Nicolas Maduro. Both actions raised questions about their legality. Mark Kansian, a retired Marine colonel who now works at the Center for Strategic and International Studies, says these moves show the military is aligning with the Trump administration, which has said that the Americas are a priority. But, he says,
15: I was alive during the Cuban Missile Crisis. And this is nothing like the Cuban Missile Crisis. So, you know, we're not even close to that level of threat.
8: At the time, the Soviets had placed nuclear missiles in Cuba, which itself had built a formidable military. Today, argues Kansian, the U.S. is in full control of the Americas.
15: There is no military competitor in the hemisphere.
8: He sees all of these moves as organizational, not as a presage toward some urgent military action in Cuba or Nicaragua or any other country in the Americas. Ida Peralta, NPR News, Mexico City.

0: spokesperson said in a statement, the utility takes affordability concerns seriously. It cited assistance programs and energy-saving tools to help lower monthly bills. It's been a month since Nolan Wells was found dead on an island just off the Mississippi coast. Wells was the only one of a group of friends who did not make it back from a trip. Wells was also the only one who was black.
1: The report puts together a lot of photos and information from Horn Island on July 4th, but unfortunately, there's still a lot of missing critical information.
0: An update on the investigation later in the hour here on KPBS. The San Diego Padres beat the Arizona Diamondbacks 5-1 on Thursday night, improving their position in the National League playoff race. The Padres have a 12-8 record since the All-Star break. San Diego Wave FC is in New Jersey today. They're set to face off against New York's Gotham FC at the Sports Illustrated Stadium in Harrison. The game is scheduled to begin at 5 p.m. Pacific time. 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
2: And the west side of the Coronado Bridge is backed up just about mid-span out to North Island. And North 5, not too bad behind the bridge. There is a little slowing past the 54 mile of cars. North 805, it's kind of off and on from 47th into Mission Valley, kind of over the Mission Valley Bridge. The Kearney Mesa stretch is still looking great. 52 west, a little slowing before you get on the summit once you do your back up to speed. Looking great, North County. 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
4: It's Morning Edition from NPR News. I'm Leila Fadel in Washington, D.C.
5: And I'm A. Martinez in Culver City, California. President Trump has repeatedly said that no one will be allowed to control the Strait of Hormuz, which would suggest he will not go along with a plan that keeps American and Israeli vessels out of it.
4: That is how Iran is describing the contours of an agreement it is negotiating directly with Oman. The proposal, which is still under discussion, would also involve a fee for the ships that are allowed to pass through. That's another red line for the White House.
5: NPR White House correspondent Franco Ordonez joins us now to discuss the latest talks. Franco, the president has said many times before that a deal was close, but in particular this week that a deal was really close. So what happened?
6: Yeah, it's just clear that what President Trump is saying publicly about progress is either not matching the reality of what is being discussed, or at least not being understood by the Iranians. I mean, this idea of who controls the Strait of Hormuz is the same problem that led to the breakdown of the Memorandum of Understanding signed back in June. I was talking with Justin Logan, Director of Defense and Foreign Policy Studies at the Cato Institute, a libertarian nonpartisan think tank. He pointed to the breakdown over one single paragraph, paragraph 5, still being the issue.
7: It's a bit like the unstoppable force that meets the immovable object. I mean, neither country's public position, at least, has changed significantly, and that was what caused the Memorandum of Understanding to implode in the first place.
6: I mean, paragraph 5 said that, quote, Iran will make arrangements and use its best efforts to facilitate traffic. Now, Iran interpreted that as they would be in charge of the waterway. But the U.S. interpreted it differently, as that things would go back to the status quo. But today, based on their competing statements, it just seems that little has changed.
5: Yeah, so why does this keep happening?
6: Well, I mean, the president is under a great deal of pressure to get out of this war, to reopen the strait, to get a handle on energy prices, gas prices. I mean, the president really wants to get the economy going again before the midterms, which are only a few months away. But he's also clearly looking down the road to what will be written about him in history books.
5: Now, that's like citing former President Herbert Hoover when he signed the Memorandum of Understanding in June.
6: Yeah, exactly. I mean, he mentioned that time Hoover a few times when signing the MOU, really out of concern for the economy. He mentioned not wanting to be compared to Hoover, who's, you know, known for not doing enough to stop the Great Depression. I mean, Trump's thrown

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2: Coronado Bridge traffic is heavy this morning. It's mid-span out to North Island. North 5 heavy through National City. 54 to Main, a little slow near the 15, and then it'll pick up. North 805 from almost Plaza, just past Plaza. It's kind of off and on over the Mission Valley Bridge. Just before Murray Ridge, there was a stall in lanes. Might have added to that, but once you get past that, it looks great through Kearny Mesa. 52 West, a little slow on top of the summit. 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
0: This is Morning Edition from NPR News. I'm Leila Fadel.
5: And I'm A. Martinez. It's been a month since Nolan Wells was found dead on an island just off the Mississippi coast. The 18-year-old and some friends went out for Independence Day. Wells was the only one who did not make it back, and he was the only one who was black. His body was found 2 days later on the island. A criminal investigation has been underway for several weeks. Elise Gregg with Mississippi Public Broadcasting and the Gulf States Newsroom is following this. Elise, where does the investigation stand?
6: Good morning. So the official investigation itself is still largely under wraps, but no suspects have been arrested in the case. But in the meantime, federal authorities have arrested several people who are not Mississippi residents for allegedly making violent threats on social media and through harassing phone calls towards witnesses. Remember, this case has just ignited a lot of tension and speculation about what happened and why. Reading through the unsealed complaints, it appears like these are all separate incidents. An Illinois man allegedly making death threats to multiple people, an Ohio woman allegedly made similar calls to a George County clerk's office and also called in bomb threats to that office and the Jackson County Sheriff's Office. A California man who has been indicted allegedly made violent threats on social media to Ashley Cole, a local judge and the mother of one of Wells's friends.
5: Wow. Now, okay, so none of these arrests, though, are directly related to what may have happened to Nolan Wells. But do we know anything more about the day he went missing?
6: Yeah, so there is a new report by the United Cajun Navy analyzing video, GPS data, and social media posts of that day. The Cajun Navy is a volunteer emergency response group that helped in the initial search for Wells. The report puts together a lot of photos and information from Horn Island on July 4th, but unfortunately, there's still a lot of missing critical information, like when Wells was definitively last seen and his movements after the boat he came on left around 4:30 that day. Here's the group's vice president, Brian Trasher.
7: This is not an investigative report by any means. This is a compilation of data that we received that we put into a format that we hope will be helpful to somebody.
6: And he adds that this report is not by any means a, quote, smoking gun.
5: Okay. Now, any idea when we may hear from officials about what they found?
6: No, not really. I've been checking in with the sheriff and the DA's office, but all they'll say is that they'll reach out when they have updates. We're all in a sort of holding pattern. USA Today did quote a spokesperson for the State Department of Public Safety late last month that the state autopsy is complete, but that's about all we know. Here's Jackson County DA Angel Myers McIlrath in a video statement from about 2 weeks ago.
8: Our restraint in communicating facts and evidence is not an effort to keep the truth from the public. It is an effort to protect the integrity of this investigation and the grand jury proceeding.
6: Now, she's indicated that investigation results will go to a grand jury, but we don't know if they've been shared and when a grand jury would convene.
5: You mentioned the tension earlier. I mean, how have people been dealing with the lack of updates, lack of information?
6: There is a lot of frustration. The case itself already has so many missing pieces, and a lot of people feel like there's something that law enforcement could be doing to provide the public with more of an update. This lack of information is just compounded by continued misinformation online. Some of that social media commentary is sparking new legal action, with one Ocean Springs family issuing a cease and desist letter to a Louisiana social media influencer. She was making posts implying their son was involved in Wells' death.
5: All right, that's Elise Gregg with Mississippi Public Broadcasting and the Gulf States Newsroom. Elise, thanks.
6: You're welcome.
5: This is Morning Edition from NPR News. Our theme music is inspired by BJ Lederman, Ami Martinez.
0: And I'm Leila Faldig.
4: It's Morning Edition from KPBS. I'm Corey Suzuki. Escondido City leaders say they need more time to decide on a housing project that sits in the path of a toxic plume. The developer says it's safe to build housing on his property because of years of cleanup that have decreased contamination in the soil and groundwater. But neighborhood residents want thorough testing on the property. Heidi Whitman is spearheading opposition.
9: We are not arguing that this project should be denied outright. What we are asking for is an environmental investigation.
4: The state overseeing the plume could not say whether the property is safe because it has not reviewed the project. The city council is expected to vote on the project at a future date. In La Jolla tonight, the Museum of Contemporary Art is holding a closing celebration for Giants, art from the Dean Collection of Swiss Beats and Alicia Keys. The exhibit has been on display since April. It was organized by the Brooklyn Museum and features the works of 37 Black American and diasporic artists from Africa, Europe, the U.S., and the Caribbean. The evening will kick off with a lowrider showcase in front of the museum. The Imperial Valley remains under an extreme heat warning through this weekend. The National Weather Service says dangerously hot and humid conditions will continue until 8 p.m. on Sunday. The heat and humidity come as a heat dome remains in place over the southwestern U.S. With summer heat and humidity in place this week, forecasters are recommending taking extra precautions if you work or spend time outside. When possible, rescheduling strenuous activities to early morning or evening. They also recommend knowing the signs and symptoms of heat exhaustion and heat stroke, wearing light and loose-fitting clothes when possible, and drinking plenty of water. If you're working outside today, make sure to take regular breaks in shaded or air-conditioned environments if you can. 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Thank you for being with us this morning.
2: Well, the Coronado Bridge traffic has been heavy this morning. It's backed up on that west side about mid-span out to North Island. And northbound 5, the tough speed's getting through National City, the 54 to Main, and then just a little slow into downtown. West 94 just a bit backed up behind the 5. For the most part, it's pretty decent on that 94. West 8 is okay, a little slowing starting in Hotel Circle. And North 805, you've got a backup from 47th to the 15 and a little over the Mission Valley Bridge. 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
10: All the data that we get on the labor market, and there is a lot of it, is cold and objective. The problem is that the labor market is people.
11: It just became clear that I couldn't do both anymore. I couldn't have my job, my career, and care for my parents.
10: I'm Kai Rizdal. What happens when you have to leave the labor market? 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
1: From Marketplace in New York, I'm Kimberly Adams. The federal jobs report for July is out. We lost 23,000 jobs compared to June. The unemployment rate is now 4.1%. Joining us now to add context to the report is Julia Coronado, founder and president of Macro Policy Perspectives. Good morning, Julia.
14: Good morning.
1: Analysts were expecting something like 80,000 plus jobs to be created last month, but instead we got losses. Why is that?
14: Well, we had one sector in particular that was the culprit here. Local governments shed 57,000 workers. But this is a time of year when we see a lot of contract rollover associated with the school year. So that might bounce back in August, and we should sort of take that with a grain of salt.
15: The unemployment rate was down just a touch to 4.1%. But how did the rate fall at the same time we were losing jobs?
14: Yes, that's an excellent question. And the answer is that people continue to leave the labor force. We have an accelerated retirement trend amongst baby boomers, and that means there's no labor supply. Nobody's looking for a job. We're actually net shrinking the labor force. So you can see both job losses and a lower unemployment rate.
15: Julia Coronado, founder and president of Macro Policy Perspectives. Thanks so much, Julia.
14: My pleasure.
15: Let's do the numbers. Markets are up, reacting to those jobs numbers. The Dow Jones Industrial Average is up 110 points. That's 0.2%. The S&P 500 is up 0.5%. And the NASDAQ is up 1%. The 10-year Treasury yield is down at 4.65%. Every Friday morning, we can send the best of Marketplace straight to your inbox. 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
4: Live from NPR News, I'm Lakshmi Singh. Acting Attorney General Todd Blanche's confirmation has cleared a major hurdle. Republican Senator Bill Cassidy announced a short time ago he will vote for Blanche.
5: This process should be about Mr. Blanche and how he will go forward in a difficult job and how the American people can be best served. I have a history with Mr. Trump, but that history does not matter one bit.
4: Cassidy's support clears the way for Blanche's confirmation in a full Senate vote, even though fellow Republicans Lisa Murkowski and Susan Collins announced they would join Democrats in voting no. Iranian state media report Iran's parliament is reviewing a plan to bar ships linked to the U.S., Israel, and other countries deemed hostile from passing through the Strait of Hormuz until Tehran is compensated for war damage. It's part of an agreement Iran reached with Oman. Reporter Samir Hashimi has more from Dubai.
6: Iran has also denied reports of a disagreement with Oman on toll charges. The fee, according to the draft shared by Iranian media, would be a combination of many variables. And as Iran said earlier this week, this all remains conditional on Washington ending its blockade of Iranian ports. As of now, Oman has still not commented on any of this.
4: That's Samir Hashimi reporting. A federal appeals court says the White House does not have the authority to build its new ballroom without Congress's approval. Today, judges voted 2-1 to order a halt to the $400 million project. This is NPR News.
7: Live from KPBS, this is Morning Edition. I'm Corey Suzuki. Escondido recently adopted new guidelines for battery energy storage systems, or BESS. This was after the city placed a moratorium following a fire at the SDG&E battery facility 2 years ago. That fire forced the evacuations of nearby schools and businesses. Escondido Acting Fire Chief Tyler Batson says the fire highlighted the danger of having a battery storage facility in a densely populated area. Under the new guidelines, BESS facilities are required to have a fire suppression system, an explosion control system, and a 100-foot setback.
8: Those are really a minimum. So in addition to that, what can create even greater setbacks are something, what's called a plume analysis report. So depending on where that smoke goes, that could really increase the setbacks based on what's surrounding that area.
7: The city council lifted the moratorium and adopted the guidelines last week. Coming up on Morning Edition, KPBS reporter Beth Akamani

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2: Well, someone's having a little car trouble on the eastbound 8 near College. I don't see a big slowdown, and westbound 8 looking great now through Mission Valley. West 94, you're backed up in front of Steel Canyon High. Same for the east side of the 94, but past the high school, it picks up and looks great. Northbound 5, a little slow near the 94. They just cleared a crash into the center divide, but once you get past that, maybe just a little slow near La Jolla Village. 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
3: 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It's Morning Edition from KPBS. I'm Corey Suzuki. This month marks 5 years since Afghanistan fell back into the hands of the Taliban. A new report shows the U.S. government still has a long way to go to fulfill the promises it made to its Afghan allies during the 20-year occupation. KPBS's Andrew Dyer reports.
4: San Diego-based nonprofit Afghan Evac released the report this week. It highlights U.S. government numbers showing hundreds of thousands of Afghans unable to access resettlement options. That's because of President Donald Trump's ban on refugees, visas, and travel for Afghans. The report says there are more than 175,000 Afghans with approved special immigrant visas pending an interview. Their background checks and paperwork done. Sean Van Diver is the co-founder and president of Afghan Evac.
5: President Trump completely shut down arrivals for Afghans in the United States of America. There have been zero principal applicants issued a visa since January 1st, 2026. Zero. Not a few. Zero. It's wildly out of the norm.
4: A bipartisan bill to extend temporary protected status to Afghans is already in the House. A Senate version was introduced Thursday. Andrew Dyer, KPBS News.
3: The San Diego Natural History Museum has a new curator of invertebrate zoology. That area of scientific study includes insects, arachnids, and crustaceans. KPBS Arts reporter Beth Accomando was eager to meet him and get a tour of the Nat's collections.
6: Sean Derkarabadian loves his job.
7: I can see some worms in here, and who knows what else is in these samples. So it's a little treasure chest.
6: I mean, he really loves his job.
7: It's like that feeling of when you wake up for Christmas and you're looking through the boxes and you get that thing you wanted, you know? Yeah, it's like that for me. Every box has something cool in it.
6: Even a tiny jar of sediment excites him.
7: There's probably dozens and maybe hundreds of things, specimens in here. We just need the time to kind of sort through it and pull them out.
6: Derkarabadian is the new curator of invertebrate zoology at the San Diego Natural History Museum.
7: Yeah, so as a curator, my job is to kind of direct the research of the invertebrate zoology department. So I guide where we're going to collect, what we're collecting, what projects we're taking on, but also to figure out what's important and what we should be doing. And in the case of bioservices, what we need to do to help conserve the region or species.
6: It used to simply be called the Department of Entomology, but now it bears the more inclusive title of invertebrate zoology.
7: Invertebrates cover every animal without a backbone that is more than a single cell. So it's a lot of things. it's 90% of life on this planet, probably. So that includes things like insects, arachnids, worms, corals, crabs, shrimp, all the crustaceans, everything you can imagine that is all the little weirdos, basically. So yeah, it's a huge amount of diversity that falls under invertebrate zoology.
6: Derkarabadian oversees more than 8 million specimens spanning 150 years and kept in multiple collection spaces across the museum. His particular expertise is in arachnids.
7: So I've been working on arachnids, specifically a group called the Pileonis, for about 20 years. So since I started working here, arachnid research has become important. One of the projects I started was to go after the arachnids of Southern California, especially in the mountaintops, and really kind of build our collection and let people know that we have arachnids here.
6: Because not all of them have been identified.
7: There's an estimate out there that of all species that exist on the planet, only about 20% of them have actually been described and studied. So we're at 80% unknown diversity. A good proportion of that diversity could already exist in collections.
6: Derek Harabedian points to a sacred cabinet tightly locked up and bearing holotypes, or the name-bearing specimens for an entire species.
7: So that single specimen holds that name. So any scientist that wants to know what that species looks like, they go back to that holotype. So we have our type specimens here. And this is perhaps the most important case in our entire collection, because holotypes are irreplaceable if something happens. So if there was a reason to evacuate this building and this room, I would carry this case on my back down the stairs.
6: The cabinet also contains a lacewing. That's not a holotype, but is special for a very different reason.
7: But the important thing is what's on the label. I don't know if you can read the label from there.
8: Oh, wow.
7: So this is a specimen collected by Charles Darwin on the voyage of the Beagle.
8: That's crazy.
7: 1836, I believe it was February when he visited.
9: Wow.
7: So this is Hobart Town, so that's Hobart, Tasmania. It is the only Charles Darwin specimen in this museum, and it is well protected with the most important specimens in this invertebrate zoology collection.
6: But Derek Harabedian treats every one of the millions of specimens under his curatorship with care, because even the tiniest of creatures could reveal something amazing about our world.
7: Again, it's Christmas some point in the future.
6: From deep in the collections at the Nat, I'm Beth Accomando for KPBS News.
3: The San Diego Natural History Museum has examples of invertebrate zoology in its living lab, amazement in the basement, and permanent collection for you to check out anytime. Community advocates are celebrating the opening of a new food pantry today at Choyas Mead Elementary School. The pantry is a partnership between Grandin Community Bridge and the San Diego Food Bank. 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In the mountains today, heat advisory, mostly sunny with highs from 87 to 95. In the valleys, mostly sunny with highs from 85 to 89.
2: Downtown crash on the northbound 5 near the 94 cleared to the center divide. You'll find just a little bit of a slowdown there. South 163 getting a bit slower through Balboa Park into downtown. North 805, a little backup at the 94, and then just a little slow at the 52. West 52 looking pretty much up to speed. Santee to the coastline. The 94 is backed up in front of Steel Canyon High in both directions. Once you're past the high school, it looks great. 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You can give help that works at sdrescue.org. 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
0: It's Morning Edition from NPR News. I'm Leila Fadel.
13: And I'm Ian Martinez. Today, the Trump administration is officially publishing a proposal that would change the nation's Head Start programs. Head Start serves more than 700,000 kids from low-income families each year from birth to age 5. And the administration says it can boost that number significantly with these changes. Advocates, though, are not so sure. NPR's Sequoia Carrillo is following this. So what is in the proposal?
9: So a lot of it is about getting rid of federal standards that programs currently have to follow. Head Start has been around for more than 60 years. It's designed to help kids from low-income families and kids in foster care access high-quality preschool and things like nutritious meals. But it's also established a kind of national benchmark for childcare. The standards are written into a 133-page guide that advocates say helps maintain quality across states, while critics, like the Trump administration, see them as a burden. This proposal would leave rules about how many toddlers one teacher can safely handle, or whether your Head Start teacher needs to pass a background check, up to the discretion of states. It would also encourage more parent input about curriculum.
13: Yeah, the administration thinks that losing these regulations could save more than $2 billion and says that money could go back into the program, but what do Head Start supporters say?
9: You know, they're a bit confused. We've been hearing for months that the government wanted to gut Head Start. So when advocates first saw the changes, many were relieved that it wasn't eliminating the program entirely, like the conservative blueprint Project 2025 calls for. Instead, it's much murkier. The proposal aims to cut down on bureaucracy and reduce, for instance, the amount of money programs can spend on administrative work. The government hopes those savings would open 200,000 more spots for kids in the program. Tommy Sheridan is the deputy director at the National Head Start Association, a nonpartisan group that advocates for the program, and he says he still needs to run the numbers.
14: I think we would all like to see an additional $2 billion in Head Start, frankly, even more than that.
9: Even if there are savings, it could result in a significant difference in quality between zip codes.
14: It requires a lot of discussions, a lot of thought, a lot of making sure we're thinking through what could be the unanticipated, unintended consequences, and really making sure that we can respond accordingly.
13: All right, so what else did you notice in the proposal?
9: So the proposal is very long. It's about 200 pages, and there are definitely some surprises. There are new guidelines about nutrition and a new mandate that says for every 3.5 hours of instruction, kids have to have 30 minutes of physical activity. In a proposal focused on removing regulations, this new one came as a surprise. Another, possibly more consequential line instructs Head Start centers to minimize multilingual services and redirect those resources towards, quote, English language education and assimilation, end quote. This goes against the current model meant to bring in families, many of them multilingual, and help them access services. That potential shift concerns a lot of advocates. Of course, the final rules might look very different from what we have right now, based on public comments or talks with stakeholders, or they might not. Either way, we won't know for sure for at least a few months.
13: All right, that's NPR's Sequoia Carrillo. Thanks a lot.
9: Thank you.
0: President Trump's Gaza peace plan appears to be stalling a week after he announced Hamas agreed to disarm. Israel says it won't start leaving Gaza until after Hamas gives up its weapons. A Palestinian technocratic government is supposed to take over and help with that disarmament, but it's slow going. NPR's Michelle Kellerman reports.
15: When President Trump launched what he's calling his Board of Peace in February, he said it would be, quote, very successful in Gaza.
16: We're committed to ensuring Gaza is demilitarized, properly governed, and beautifully rebuilt.
15: The Bulgarian diplomat Trump put in charge of this effort, Nikolai Mladenov, talked about training Palestinian police to support a technocratic Palestinian governing committee. But members of the National Committee for the Administration of Gaza have not yet moved into the Strip, and they haven't started training those police officers who would be the ones to disarm Hamas. Dan Rotem is an analyst with the Israel Policy Forum who says the disarmament process has to be Palestinian-run to be credible.
17: It's Palestinian police that would need to lead the decommissioning process on the ground. That police force, new police force, is not ready yet. It's not even started to train in Egypt or in Jordan. That process will take many weeks, if not months.
15: In the meantime, there's a lot of confusion about the breakthrough President Trump announced last week. Hamas agreed to a new roadmap that would see Israel pull back as Hamas disarms. Israel rejected that sequencing, saying Hamas needs to disarm before it pulls back. And the Board of Peace clarified that it has a, quote, common understanding with Israel about the ultimate objectives. Rotem says this all started well when Trump's son-in-law, Jared Kushner, and real estate developers Steve Witkoff first negotiated a ceasefire in October 2025, and Hamas released all of the hostages they held for over 2 years.
17: I don't say this as criticism, but the people who drive here are not traditional diplomats. These guys are businessmen and they want to see progress done hard and fast.
15: As does President Trump.
17: It's very clear that he likes to announce frameworks and declare achievements. And now it's up to the people underneath him to turn this into a reality.
15: Take, for instance, the International Stabilization Force for Gaza. Indonesia initially promised thousands of troops, but put that offer on hold as Israel continued its airstrikes targeting Hamas. Morocco has since agreed to send 400 to 500 troops, and the Board of Peace says they are starting to build housing for them in Israeli-controlled parts of Gaza. Troops are also expected from Kosovo and Uganda. So far, the numbers are mostly symbolic, says Lucy Kurtzer-Ellenbogen of the Middle East Institute.
18: There is a long road ahead of logistical challenges, of training that needs to be done, of vetting that needs to be done of those who would be deployed, that we are certainly not looking at immediate action, even the best case diplomatic scenario.
15: And Israel is gearing up for elections, the first since the October 7th attack. Kurtzer-Ellenbogen says Prime Minister Benjamin Netanyahu is facing a lot of pressure from his right flank not to agree to anything that requires an Israeli withdrawal from Gaza. While Arab states accuse Israel of dragging its feet, the Trump administration has so far been reluctant to publicly pressure Netanyahu on this. Michelle Kellerman, NPR News, the State Department.

0: Live from KPBS, I'm Corey Suzuki. Looking ahead this weekend, it's going to be partly sunny in San Diego, then gradually becoming sunny on Saturday with a high near 86. On Sunday, patchy fog before noon, otherwise mostly sunny with a high near 86 degrees. 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
5: It's the Friday News Roundup. I'm Nyla Boodoo. Our panel this week, Arthur Delaney, senior reporter for HuffPost, Courtney Subramanian, White House correspondent for Bloomberg, and Taylor Pompilars, national political reporter at the White House for Spectrum News. And you, Jay Edwards, writes from Norman, Oklahoma, "I'm not sure that Bernie is right about needing to generate excitement to win. Kamala Harris generated a lot of excitement in 2024, and here we are." Dan writes, "The real question is, what does the Democratic Party base their foundation on? DSA is simply a modern FDR-based party, so does the establishment Democrats truly believe in those sorts of policies or not?" You can join the conversation by emailing 1a@wamu.org. Taylor, Arthur, where are we with just sort of the idea of, as we're talking about these progressive wings, which the DSA, I should mention, Abdul El-Sayed, not officially a DSA candidate, but also part of the progressive wing versus moderates. What are we seeing? Taylor, you talked about the establishment sort of grudgingly kind of bringing them in. What are we hearing about platform?
6: Well, they agree on big stuff like healthcare. I think if you get into the DSA's actual platform that they've written down on their website, it's things that are far more exotic than most people are familiar with, like abolishing the Senate, getting rid of prisons, that I don't think even DSA candidates, or at least not most of them, want to talk about in their campaigns. I think that it's mostly a story of broad overlap with a focus on healthcare.
7: And you talk to quote-unquote establishment Democrats, especially longtime elected Democrats here in Washington who serve in Congress. Behind closed doors, some of them will do it publicly, but behind closed doors, a lot of them will roll their eyes at the idea of the rise of the DSA movement. But then they also acknowledge with candidates who have mainstreamed it, like Mayor Mamdani in New York City, they understand that he has energized voters, and he did manage—
5: And generated excitement.
7: Generated excitement, managed to beat off far more legitimate candidates in his race, and now is executing on a lot of policy visions that are continuing to build that excitement. To the gentleman from Oklahoma who mentioned Kamala Harris, I think having been out on the trail in 2024, there was a lot more relief that she took over the ticket from Joe Biden rather than excitement, because a lot of Democratic primary voters were very frustrated with Biden, concerns about his age as he was trying to run against Trump. And there was almost a relief there. But then as Kamala Harris tried to execute a policy platform in 107 days, she fell short of that. And that kind of let a lot of enthusiasm out of the bubble.
5: Let's talk about Republican primaries. Courtney, we saw the continuation of a trend this week with Trump-backed candidates winning in Kansas, Washington State, and Michigan. We've seen the president's overall approval ratings fall, but how strong is his hold still over the party?
8: Yeah, it's a salient question because he's done you know, he's done well in the past to primary folks who stood against, who, you know, took stands against him in the party, as you mentioned. You know, those three races did show he continues to maintain a grip on his base. And we know that to be true among his core voters. The, you know, there's new polling from YouGov that showed his approval rating is still hovering at a sort of historic low of 34%, but self-described MAGA Republicans still mostly back him. I will note he did have a loss last night in the defeat of Congressman Andy Ogles in Tennessee, and he held a tele rally for him just last week. But I think these larger issues of the ongoing war in Iran, the economic pain folks are feeling, you're really starting to see some cracks in that grip. And there's huge frustration in the party. I've spoken to Republicans and strategists and, you know, folks about how there's a lack of messaging on the war in Iran. There's a lack of messaging on the cost of living issues. And, you know, is that going to translate in November? And, you know, he doesn't exactly rely on Congress like previous presidents. So, you know, whether he's doing well within his own party doesn't really matter much for somebody who you know, uses aggressive executive action. But I think it does come down to, you know, will the voters hold him accountable in November? And we'll see how that bears out.
5: This week, Republicans found themselves having a Graham Plattner-esque problem. You'll remember Plattner stepped aside from the Democratic Senate race in Maine after a rape allegation. Now, Representative Max Miller has the Ohio GOP in turmoil. He's been accused of domestic abuse and child abuse by his ex-wife. Miller denies the allegations, as did Plattner. Taylor, can you explain what's happening with this story here? It's actually pretty complicated.
7: Yeah, it's complicated and it's really sad. For context, I covered Ohio's congressional delegation for 5 years, from 2018 to 2020. And I've covered Miller specifically since 2021. If people aren't familiar with him, he's been in Congress for a couple of years, but he's been by Donald Trump's side for a decade. He worked on Trump's 2016 campaign. He was then a close aide to the president in the White House in President Trump's first term. And then the president personally recruited him to run for Congress after an Ohio congressman named Anthony Gonzalez was one of the few Republicans to vote to impeach Trump after the January 6th Capitol attack. So Miller has kind of pledged his loyalty to President Trump through and through. I think as this story has played out, Miller got married in 2022 to the daughter of now U.S. Senator Bernie Moreno. Her name is Emily Moreno. The next year, they had a daughter together. And then the next year, 2 years to the day of their marriage, Max Miller filed for divorce. And since then, they've been engaged in a bitter divorce battle turned child custody battle. As you mentioned, she has accused him of abusing her and abusing their 2-year-old daughter.
5: And that's not the only allegation of domestic abuse he's faced.
7: It's not. When I sat down with him in August of 2022 during his first campaign, I brought up that he had dated then White House Press Secretary Stephanie Grisham during Trump's first term. And she wrote a book about her time in the White House and alluded to the fact that she accused him of physically abusing her when they were dating. He denied those allegations. You go way back to when he was in high school, he was apparently accused of pushing a girl down the stairs who he was trying to pursue. That girl has never come public, but he has denied those allegations as well. So this isn't the first time, but I bring up his history with Trump because I think as of right now, it's why Miller is staying in the race and is not backing down, because the president has declined to say, you should bow out. This is going to make what should be a safe Republican seat more competitive this fall. You have, though, seen Senator Moreno, of course, who's defending his daughter, come out and say Miller should not be in Congress. And on Thursday, Ohio's other Republican Senator John Husted came out and said Miller should both end his reelection bid and resign. It's incredibly messy, though, and it's ended up being just a sad divorce child custody battle playing out in courts, now on social media. It's heartbreaking in a lot of ways, but then there's the political side where Republicans are now really worried his seat will be in jeopardy if he stays in.
6: At the Capitol on Thursday, actually a lot of Republican senators were talking about it and saying mean things about Max Miller, that he's got to go. Tim Sheehy from Montana, a Republican, called him a degenerate sociopath. So there's very strong language now, and it's kind of hard to imagine him remaining in Congress or continuing to run for re-election.
7: It is, but
5: have we heard, Courtney, I was going to ask Courtney, have we heard what has President Trump said about this? Has he said anything?
8: Yeah, in the Oval yesterday, he was asked about this, and he said he would not get involved. We know he had a phone call with Miller earlier this week, and there's reporting that the president told him he should drop out. But I think to Taylor's point, you know, he is not publicly saying Miller should drop out, and he is holding on to that. I do think that his relationship with the president is a huge component here of his decision to not back down and to, in fact, double down. Because if he has the, tacit support of the president, you know, he may feel more confident in moving forward with the campaign. And, it does show that the president still plays a big role here in choosing and, who is in the party and his kingmaking role with the Republican Party.
5: Arthur, there is another Republican who has decided to step down, leaving another scramble ahead of the midterms. That's Representative Chuck Edwards of North Carolina, who dropped his reelection bid. What is the scandal here?
6: Well, so the House Ethics Committee had been looking into allegations from Edwards' staff that he had been inappropriate with them. And it doesn't seem as though he had an actual sexual relationship with them, but wanted one and pursued it in strange ways, such as missing votes to help one decorate a Christmas tree, sending flowers, lots of flowers to another. And it's in the context that we've had of a conversation about members and their staff and staff of other members, it was, I think, an easy one for the Ethics Committee to pull the trigger on and for House Republicans to say he's got to go.
5: Let's move to other things in Congress this week. On Thursday, the Senate Homeland Security Committee voted along party lines to hold Dr. Anthony Fauci in contempt of Congress for refusing to answer questions last week at a hearing over his handling of the COVID-19 pandemic. Fauci invoked his Fifth Amendment right against self-incrimination more than 100 times. Fauci's lawyer called it, quote, a crude political stunt to punish Dr. Fauci for, quote, exercising his constitutional right. During his final day in office, former President Joe Biden issued a pardon to Dr. Fauci. We got this email from Dave in Silver Spring who says, can the contempt charge be issued from a committee and not from the full Senate? Interesting what precedent this would set, considering the number of individuals who are serving in this administration that may be given pardons for their indiscretions. Tara, I think there's two questions here, right? Like, there's the procedural contempt charge and the way that that's happening. But I think there is a little confusion over if Joe Biden issued a pardon, how does that relate to what's happening now?
7: So on the pardon front, the pardon essentially covered time leading up to when Joe Biden left office. So anything after that, once President Trump returned to office, is technically not covered by this pardon. What's interesting is Senate Republicans on the committee argued that Fauci should testify openly and say anything because he's protected by that pardon. His legal team says you guys are just looking for him to trip up in a hearing and say something incriminating after the fact because they could claim he perjured himself in some way. The other aspect of this, and it's very procedural, but while the Senate committee did vote to hold him in contempt, when Congress does this, it's a recommendation, and they are sending it to the U.S. attorney in D.C. and saying, we recommend you hold this person in contempt. It then requires the U.S. attorney to put a grand jury together and to then go through the actual legal process of securing that contempt charge. Normally, if a committee does this, it then goes to the full Senate for a vote, but it technically doesn't have to. As Kentucky Senator Rand Paul is arguing that basically because the Senate is about to leave for their recess and the fact that they probably don't have 60 votes to pass this, he's just going to hand the documents to the U.S. Attorney for D.C., who is President Trump's close friend and ally, Jeanine Pirro, and say, take this and work on it. That's unusual in that sense, but it is up to her office to decide if Fauci ends up getting held in contempt by this grand jury.
6: The Trump Justice Department has tried to prosecute people for this, like James Comey. That case was thrown out for improper appointment of the attorney who is pursuing it. But the charge here is that, yes, he has his right not to incriminate himself under the Constitution, but he supposedly waived it because he provided a written statement. Therefore, if you're talking, that means you can't say, I won't talk, no backsies. And I think that might be a little silly. I'm not a lawyer, though, but it would be up to a grand jury.
7: The other interesting thing in this is that Fauci and his legal team have made clear that Kentucky Senator Rand Paul has called for Fauci to be imprisoned for several years. So they're saying this is truly, in other terms, a witch hunt, because the senator has made clear his goal is to get Fauci behind bars. So that will also, if this ends up before a grand jury, all of that evidence will be presented in full.
6: Grand juries in D.C. love telling Jeanine Pirro to get lost.
5: That is Arthur Delaney from HuffPost. We're also with Spectrum News's Taylor Papalars and Courtney Subramanian from Bloomberg News. President Trump made a trip west this week. He went to California and Nevada to raise money and shore up Republicans ahead of the midterms. His focus, selling his handling of the economy. Here he is Wednesday in Las Vegas.
9: Just yesterday was announced that American exports are totally on fire in a positive way. This is a positive fire, not a negative. Sometimes you say, oh, that's too bad, you know. They'll say, that's too bad, it's on fire. It's on fire in a very positive way. And they've skyrocketed exports to the highest level in American history. Think of that, export.
5: Exports of U.S. goods did hit an all-time monthly high in April of this year. That's according to the Bureau for Economic Analysis. Exports have fallen back since then. In his remarks, the president also called Democratic socialists the greatest threat to American life. He complained about his polling numbers and said, I don't get credit

0: Coming up on this week's Roundtable, what cuts to Medi-Cal mean for healthcare access in California, plus why San Diego caregivers haven't received the $2 million they're owed in stolen wages, and the growing backlash against data centers in communities across California. That's coming up on the KPBS Roundtable, Friday at noon.
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2: The key to understanding the U.S. today could lie in asking just one question: who controls the money? That's according to author and investigative journalist Casey Michel, who says the rise of the billionaire oligarchy in this country explains everything from widening inequality to renewed imperial ambitions. We know their names: Elon Musk, Jeff Bezos, Mark Zuckerberg, the Kushners, and the list goes on. Should we be concerned about the nation's wealthiest forging close ties with political leaders? How do you think these relationships affect the state of our democracy? Send us a voicemail at 855-236-1212. Or you can leave us a message using our app, 1A Vox Pop, and you can hear that conversation on Tuesday. It's the Friday News Roundup. I'm Nyla Boodoo. Each week on 1A, we like to challenge you with our news quiz. Last week, we told you that the Red Cross announced blood donations have fallen to a four-year summer low and is urging people to donate. You can go to redcrossblood.org to find out how. Our question was: the most commonly transfused blood type is O positive. What percentage of the U.S. population has O positive blood? Congratulations to Cindy Anderson from Hobart, Indiana, who knew the answer was 38%. That was a tough one last week, so we're going to make it a little easier this week. From the world of sports, here's this week's quiz question. The Women's Professional Baseball League made its debut over the weekend in Springfield, Illinois, the first women's pro baseball league in some 70 years. At Sunday's opening game, the ceremonial first pitch was thrown by 99-year-old Maybelle Blair, who played for that former pro league, the All-American Girls Professional Baseball League. Here's their question: what beloved American movie did the league inspire? Send us your answers using our app, 1A Vox Pop. We're accepting answers through Sunday evening. No help from Google or AI of any kind. Good luck. Let's get back to the roundup with Arthur Delaney, senior reporter for HuffPost, Courtney Subramanian, White House correspondent for Bloomberg, and Taylor Popolars, national political reporter based at the White House for Spectrum News. Courtney, I want to ask you about the Labor Department's job report this morning. As we were just talking before the break about the president's glowing assessment of the economy, we know U.S. employers cut 23,000 jobs in July. The gains that were reported in May and June were revised down. What should we make of these numbers?
3: I think it signals that the labor market is facing some hurdles after, you know, some surprising strength earlier this year. Rising prices, uncertainty from the war on Iran. This, of course, could put some pressure on the Fed to raise interest rates as they focus on inflation. We heard from Kevin Hassett this morning. He has been making the rounds, giving media interviews and noting that, you know, there's positives with construction and manufacturing, which they attribute to AI infrastructure development, which is something that this White House is obviously prioritizing. But I do think that, you know, this signals that maybe the economy is not exactly where this White House and the president is saying that it is.
2: Let's talk about Acting Attorney General Todd Blanche, who cleared a hurdle standing in the way of his Senate confirmation this week. He formally rescinded President Trump's $1.8 billion anti-weaponization fund, the major reason Senate Republicans John Cornyn and Tom Tillis had given for blocking his nomination in committee. They wanted written, not just verbal, confirmation that he would scrap the fund that could have provided settlements to Trump allies, including January 6th rioters. Is the fund really dead now, Taylor?
4: Democrats argue it's not. Republicans argue it is. This comes down to technicalities. Democrats say there's a loophole that will allow the Justice Department and the president to basically direct those funds elsewhere and still, you know, kind of do a workaround to get allies of the president those funds if they want access to. Even in this written statement that two Republican senators who were initially holding out, Tom Tillis from North Carolina and John Cornyn from Texas, got Blanche to say the fund is rescinded. They argue there's that workaround. There also is this idea of tax audits for the Trump family, for President Trump, his adult sons, Don Jr. and Eric, and their businesses. And Democrats argue that even though it was narrowed, the scope of the audit provisions in this settlement deal that the president got through the IRS when he sued his own government that he was leading, Democrats say that still isn't going to stop the president from getting kind of tax breaks on the money he's making right now in the White House. We know he made a couple billion dollars last year alone.
0: They left tax immunity fully intact for the president and his family, and they narrowed it so that there was concern that it could apply to almost anybody they'd ever talked to. But it's a potential tax break for the president worth millions and millions of dollars, which is pretty unusual. It's like Todd Blanche gave the guy a bag of money with a dollar sign on it. But because it's taxes, people don't think of it in that direct financial benefit sort of way. But that's what has happened.
2: So there's been a lot happening even this morning with who is voting for this nomination, who is not. Arthur, can you tell us who's said no, who has said yes at this point? Does he have the votes for confirmation by the full Senate?
0: Susan Collins and Lisa Murkowski, Republicans, have said no. And because Mitch McConnell's sick and absent, it comes down to Bill Cassidy, who is actually speaking on the Senate floor right now. And if he says no, Blanche fails. And if he says yes, then Blanche will be confirmed. So I'm looking
2: We'll keep an eye on that. Do we have a sense at this point when the Senate vote on his nomination will be scheduled? Does it matter what Bill Cassidy says?
0: This is a symbolic rebuke, really. If they say no to Blanche, Blanche can remain as the acting attorney general, and the president has said, well, I'll renominate him later. Tom Tillis and Bill Cassidy, those are two Blanche skeptics, they'll be gone after this year. And so Trump still sort of gets his way. But the idea of Senate Republicans standing up to the president, I think, is actually pretty important.
4: This whole confirmation process and the hurdles that Republicans have faced over it is also a good reflection of how President Trump steps on his own feet, because he went after a lot of these Republican senators in their primary challenges, or he forced them or coaxed them into retirement, and they felt more emboldened to express their discomfort with things like this anti-weaponization fund. So yes, ultimately, Senators Cornyn and Tillis, you could say, folded and gave in to the president to support Blanche, but they held out for a while. And someone like Bill Cassidy, who President Trump endorsed a primary challenger because Cassidy voted to convict him after January 6th, it's just another example where in such a thin margin where Republicans control the Senate, if President Trump mended some of these relationships rather than pour gasoline on them, he would have a much easier process getting people like Todd Blanche confirmed. But Arthur's point is legitimate. Blanche could just stay acting attorney general until 2027, and then they'll have some new Republican senators in theory in place who will go along with the president, and he could get confirmed then.
2: Courtney, what have we heard from the president about Todd Blanche this week?
3: Yeah, I was just going to say, I might add, the president gave an interview this morning and said as much. He would just keep Blanche in an acting position if this, you know, nomination falls apart. And, you know, I should note that Blanche has been in an acting capacity since April after Pam Bondi's departure. So, you know, I think he sees, you know, he sort of shrugs this off as he can find a workaround, as he has for much of his administration. But I do, to Taylor's point, think this does, you know, really underline some of the cracks in the party and some of his personal sort of vendettas against some of these lawmakers who he's primaried, you know, really shining through here. And what does that mean for the party moving forward? He certainly does not have the stronghold he did maybe a year ago.
2: That's Courtney Subramanian, who covers the White House for Bloomberg News. Taylor Populars is at the White House for Spectrum News, and Arthur Delaney is covers Congress for HuffPost. We learned more this week about the extent to which the Iran war has depleted U.S. missile stockpiles. According to Reuters, the U.S. has burnt through nearly all of its highly accurate long-range missiles over the last 5 months. Taylor, the obvious question first is, what does this mean for U.S. military capabilities and readiness right now? Do we know?
4: So a lot of the sources who have spoken with Reuters, Washington Post had a great piece too, as did CNN. They're saying that clearly, because the war in Iran is still going on, that raises concerns about our military's capabilities. But also, if another conflict happens to pop up, let's say with China, or if the U.S. gets into some other war there or has to protect itself, there are deep concerns that we won't have enough munitions to defend ourselves or to go on offense. It's something that even Vice President J.D. Vance, not specifically reacting to these stories, but throughout the Iran war, has expressed a broader concern of. He has a military background, and he says, I was skeptical of this war because of I didn't want to deplete all of our munitions. We've seen the Trump administration firmly push back and say that everything is fine, that a lot of munitions and stockpiles are being replenished, and that the president is overseeing it all. But they were particularly sensitive to the Washington Post story that said President Trump last week at a cabinet meeting at Camp David confronted Secretary of Defense Pete Hegseth and said, I thought the munitions issue was fine. And Hegseth apparently defended himself and blamed his deputy. The Trump administration insists that is not the case, but it's a good example. We're at day 160 of this war, and there are just concerns about if there's no end in sight, what happens to these stockpiles?
2: From a budgetary standpoint, what does it take for the government to replenish this stockpile?
0: Well, they need to pay companies to make more missiles, and that is why Pete Hegseth has been begging Congress for more money for the Pentagon, but been unable to get it because of how much Republicans can't stand the war, and they can't get any cooperation from Democrats because they don't like it either, obviously. And so it's another example of the president's unwillingness to work with Congress, working against his own agenda. The president said that these stories are totally untrue and that we have plenty of missiles, but he's also saying he's going to hunt down these leakers and have them prosecuted, which...
4: Oh, he's saying it's treasonous and that they deserve long jail sentences for raising this while he's asking for a record budget for the Pentagon.
0: Right, so you're not leaking something treasonous if it's not true. So
2: let's move to some health news now. The FDA on Wednesday approved the first mRNA flu vaccine. The new shot is from Moderna. That's a drug maker that also created a COVID vaccine using the same technology. It's approved for adults age 50 or over. And one clinical trial found the new shot is significantly more effective than the standard flu shot. The shot's going to be available this fall, just in time for flu season. Courtney, despite its efficacy, experts weren't sure if it would be approved. We know that HHS Secretary Robert F. Kennedy Jr. has openly criticized mRNA technology. What does this approval signal for Secretary Kennedy's influence at HHS?
3: I mean, he canceled $500 million in funding for mRNA vaccine research last year. But I do think this puts him in a position where, you know, he is somebody who's had to go against, what he said publicly previously before he took over as health secretary. One example of this was he gave an interview on CNN and was pressed on the issue of the measles vaccine. And he was pressed by Dana Bash about whether or not people should get these vaccines, and they should. But in the same breath, he also repeated unfounded claims about vaccines links to autism. And I will note, my colleagues reported this week that the administration is actively considering issuing an executive order on further research for autism and vaccines. So I do think, this shows he continues to play a role in shaping health policy, but maybe not in the way that he had anticipated since first becoming health secretary.
2: Before we get to the reporter's notebook, we just wanted to bring you the latest on the legal battle over temporary protected status. On Wednesday, a federal judge lifted a ban allowing the Trump administration to officially end TPS for 350,000 Haitians after a Supreme Court ruling in June. In July, we spoke with Elizabeth Bellevue, a 28-year-old Haitian TPS holder, about whether she ever thought she'd have to go back to Haiti.
5: As a child, I never really went back to Haiti to visit. My life is in the United States, so all I know is the United States of America. I've built a career here. That was always the plan for me. So no, I've never really imagined that until you know, just recently.
2: Many former TPS holders now face detention and deportation, even though the U.S. State Department says Haiti is too dangerous to travel to. One more headline: weeks after the Supreme Court shut down the president's attempt to end birthright citizenship, Trump signed two new executive orders seeking to limit the number of people who were eligible for birthright citizenship and cracking down on, quote, birth tourism. It was not immediately clear how the newest orders would be enforced. We've got a few minutes left here. I know we've talked about a lot of different stories. Breaking news update on Todd Blanche.
0: Arthur? Bill Cassidy, while we were speaking, he spoke on the Senate floor and said he's a yes for Todd Blanche. So Todd Blanche will be confirmed as the full attorney general. And the idea of Republicans standing up to Donald Trump will have to wait for another day.
4: And part of what Cassidy said in his speech is that he was worried that if he voted against Todd Blanche, that Trump would install somebody more controversial as another acting attorney general. So that's Cassidy trying to save face while also giving the president a big win.
2: We just have a minute or two left. Courtney, a story that you have been following that we missed this week or what you're looking at next week?
3: The administration's AI safety framework. We started the week out with a big bang, a lot of focus on it, and then it's sort of a meeting to update the companies involved sort of quietly passed, and the administration has been downplaying it. They are keeping the safety framework private for now and not publicly releasing it. So I am interested in what is exactly in that framework, how they are adjusting to the wave of revelations of models acting on their own, and creating cyber and safety threats. Are there more hacks out there that we haven't learned about? And what does this mean for the laissez-faire approach the administration has mostly adapted in the race for AI?
2: Thanks for that, Courtney. Arthur?
0: An appeals court Friday morning finally weighed in on the ballroom. Remember the challenge of the ballroom? And they said, no, you can't build a ballroom. So that means it's potentially another thing Congress has to do for Trump.
4: But construction continues. We talked about it before, but I'm really interested to see if President Trump and Vice President Vance end up trying to force Congressman Max Miller out of the race in his seat, especially throughout this August recess. The midterms are a big focus, and that's a showdown that could help Republicans or hurt Republicans maintain control of the House.
2: Thanks so much to our panel today. That's Taylor Papalaris, national political reporter at the White House for Spectrum News. I want to thank Arthur Delaney, senior reporter for HuffPost, and Courtney Subramanian, White House correspondent for Bloomberg. Mike Kidd is our engineer and sound designer. Thomas Liu and Matthew Simonson produce our podcast. Chris Castano is our digital editor, and Alexandra Boti is our senior supervising producer. This program comes to you from WAMU, part of American University in Washington, distributed by NPR. I'm Nyla Boodoo. Have a great weekend. Thanks for listening. This is 1A.

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4: South 5 before Harbor Drive, there's a crash blocking the fast lane. The South 5 is slowing from the Coaster Station to the 78. Some minor North 5 slowing in that same area right around the accident scene. Also, some traffic to the racetrack right now. North 5 slows Del Mar Heights to Via de la Valle. Over 2 hours, the wait San Isidro. 2 hours, 25 minutes, Otay Mesa. KPBS traffic is supported by Unbound, helping children and families in need. More information is at unbound.org. I'm Mark Zegan. 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
5: Hey there, San Diego. It's time for KPBS Roundtable. I'm Scott Rodd, in for Andrew Bracken. On today's show, state and federal Medicaid cuts could double California's uninsured rate over the next 4 years. A new documentary explores how hospitals are coping with these cuts and the human toll of losing coverage. Then, San Diego caregivers are owed hundreds of thousands of dollars in stolen wages. Advocates say the state's enforcement system is broken. And why communities are rallying to oppose massive data centers in cities across Southern California. That's ahead on KPBS Roundtable.

0: Live from NPR News, I'm Lakshmi Singh. Today's jobs report turns out to be worse than widely expected. The Labor Department says the economy lost 23,000 jobs last month instead of gaining what many economists expected to be around 80,000 jobs. Mike Regan is managing editor at Bloomberg.
1: It really all adds up to suggest that, the labor market is pretty much softening at a pretty somewhat alarming rate here in the summer.
0: Mike Regan on NPR is here and now. President Trump is once again threatening to fire Federal Reserve Governor Lisa Cook over unproven allegations of mortgage fraud. The move comes just over a month after the Supreme Court blocked Trump's earlier effort to remove Cook. The wait continues for the nation's high court's ruling on whether the administration can resume carrying out key parts of the president's executive order to limit voting by mail in the midterm election. NPR's Hansi Lo Wang reports another ruling on Trump's order may come soon from a lower court.
2: A federal judge in Boston is considering a request to block the U.S. Postal Service from carrying out President Trump's directives across the country. American Civil Liberties Union's Sophia Lynn Lakin helped file the request.
3: Changing the rules of the game at this point in time in such a significant manner does nothing to ensure confidence in the election this November and would only create chaos and confusion for voters.
2: Trump's order calls for USPS, which is financial support of NPR, to get lists of eligible voters from states and deliver mail and ballots only to people on those lists. The president has said he issued this order to stop illegal voting by non-U.S. citizens, a problem that many studies have found to be extremely rare. The Supreme Court is now considering Trump's request to pause an earlier ruling that blocks implementation of the policy in the 23 states plus Washington, D.C. that sued over the order. Hansi Lo Wang, NPR News.
0: There was a mass shooting at a high school in Thailand today. Local authorities outside Bangkok say a student killed at least five people and wounded 20 others before taking his own life. He's also accused of killing his two grandparents. The United Nations Children's Agency says at least 300 children have been reported killed in Gaza since a ceasefire was signed nearly a year ago. NPR's Jana Raff reports that's an average of one child a day.
4: Israel agreed last October to suspend military operations and allow in more food and medicine in the agreement with Hamas. UNICEF said the ceasefire was failing children and noted that hundreds more children had been injured. The Israeli military is now occupying more of the Gaza Strip, with families crowded into roughly a third of the territory without adequate clean water or waste facilities. UNICEF said children there continue to face acute malnutrition and disease. A UN commission in June found that Israel had deliberately killed Palestinian children throughout the war in Gaza and said Israel continued to fail to protect children after the ceasefire. Israel rejected the findings. Jane Araff, NPR News.
0: This is NPR.
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6: For KBBS, I'm Katie Anastas. Community activists rallied yesterday in support of affordable energy in front of the downtown headquarters of Sempra, SDG&E's parent company. Anthony Dang with the Climate Action Campaign says the utility is making massive profits while everyday people struggle to pay their power bills.
7: Our suffering is their business model. Every single dollar out of that growth was pulled directly out of the pockets of families who are skipping meals, skipping medication, and choosing between air conditioning and rent.
6: Sempra has reported $762 million in adjusted earnings for the second quarter. That's up roughly 30% over the same time span last year. An SDG&E spokesperson said in a statement, the utility takes affordability concerns seriously and cited assistance programs and energy-saving tools to help lower monthly bills. The Marine Corps says a recruit died Wednesday, several days after experiencing a medical emergency at Camp Pendleton. In a statement yesterday, officials said the medical emergency happened during a routine physical fitness evaluation on Saturday. The recruit's name is being withheld until 24 hours after their family is notified. The Marines say the death is under investigation, including a medical review. A Marine Corps spokesperson did not immediately respond to questions about the circumstances around Saturday's fitness evaluation. The Coachella Valley is under a heat warning for this weekend.
8: Hey everyone, I'm Scott Rodd, in for Andrew Bracken. On today's show, a new documentary exposes the human toll of cuts to Medi-Cal, then how wage theft affects the elderly caregiving community in the San Diego region, and why cities and towns across Southern California are pushing back on data centers. The KPBS Roundtable starts now. Over the next few years, 2 million people could lose insurance in California. That means the uninsured rate could nearly double. It's a result of state and federal budget cuts and new restrictions on health coverage. The rollback unravels years of Medi-Cal expansion. A new documentary from CalMatters and Evident tells the story of a health system in crisis.
9: One of the biggest battle lines when it comes to the president's tax cut and spending bill are the cuts to Medicaid.
10: What we're going to see is millions and millions of Californians who are going to lose their health care coverage.
11: We certainly have compassion, but we don't have money.
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13: If Maria lost Medi-Cal, she would be at risk of homelessness again. Healthcare is not something she can afford out of her own pocket.
8: Joining me to talk about it is Kristen Huang. She's a health reporter for CalMatters, and she directed and produced the documentary Inside California's Fight to Fund Healthcare. 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
14: Hi, Scott. It's great to be here.
8: It's great to have you on. Before we dive in, let's start with a quick refresher. This documentary focuses on Medi-Cal and Medicaid. Just in a nutshell, what are those programs?
14: Yeah, so Medi-Cal and Medicaid are essentially the two names for the same program. Medicaid is the federal name and Medi-Cal is the name that we have for it in California. And those are publicly funded healthcare programs for people who are low income. So people who make less than 138% the federal poverty level, which equates to about $22,000 a year for an individual. So these tend to be, you know, very low income people who either are not getting insurance through work or just cannot afford to pay for health insurance out of pocket.
8: Got it. And Medi-Cal coverage has expanded significantly in California in recent years. How much has the program grown, and why is that important?
14: Yeah, California lawmakers and policymakers have spent, you know, more than a decade really substantially expanding the program. When the Affordable Care Act passed in 2010, California moved pretty quickly to expand both the income limit and some of the qualification categories that allowed about 5 million additional people to enroll in Medi-Cal. And then under Governor Gavin Newsom, the state has also incrementally expanded coverage to undocumented immigrant adults as well. And so it's been a program that certainly has grown in terms of the number of people, and it has also, a subject of much debate in the Capitol, grown in terms of dollars as well. In the past around, I think it's been the past 8 or 9 years, the Medi-Cal budget has more than doubled from about $90 billion-ish to more than $200 billion.
8: A substantial increase, yeah, for sure. This documentary explores changes happening at the federal, state, and local level. Let's start at the federal level. How did President Trump's One Big Beautiful Bill, which passed last year, impact Medicaid?
14: Yeah, you know, in our documentary, we spoke with a health policy expert, Mark Peterson from UCLA Center for Health Policy Research, and he had just this quote that kind of really sums it up. He said that, why do you rob banks? That's where the money is. Why do you go after healthcare? That's where the money is.
8: Right.
14: In order to fund the tax cuts and some other programs in the One Big Beautiful Bill, the federal government had, Congress had to find a way to cut spending substantially in other areas. And, you know, there were cuts across a variety of programs, but by far the largest cuts happened in the healthcare space for the Medicaid and Medi-Cal programs. So One Big Beautiful Bill cuts about $1 trillion from federal healthcare spending over the next decade. And for California, that's going to equate to about $30 billion lost per year. And that's about 15% of the state's current healthcare spending budget.
8: Mm. And what cuts has the state made to its Medi-Cal program, and combined with the federal cuts, what has that meant for enrollment or folks who are on Medi-Cal?
14: Yeah, the state has, grappled with budget deficits, four consecutive years of budget deficits that sort of predate anything that happened at the federal level. So state leaders were already looking at ways to scale back a number of state programs, including the Medi-Cal healthcare program. And so a lot of the first limitations to come in, there is an enrollment freeze for undocumented immigrant adults that kicked in at the beginning of this year. Later, that population is also going to have to start paying premiums. And the state has also done some other sort of wonky things, like introduce asset limit caps, which means that you can't have savings, very much savings in your account if you're low income or anything like that. It makes it difficult. A lot of advocates say for people to try and like save up a financial cushion and maybe get themselves off of these programs. A lot of these cuts are sort of on an ongoing rolling basis, and many of them start to kick in next year. So we're going to continue to see people sort of fall off of these programs in waves as the cuts kick in.
8: Got it. Let's go to the local level now. You spent a lot of time in Los Angeles reporting on the ground for this story, for this documentary. What patient stories stood out to you in your reporting?
14: Yeah, we spoke with many, many patients who, of course, didn't make it into the documentary. A lot of stuff gets lost on the cutting room floor. But I think one of the big things that stood out to me is because California has both expanded the program in terms of who is eligible and what benefits are covered, that Medi-Cal for people who are particularly, fragile, either they have a lot of healthcare needs, maybe they have a lot of mental health needs, the Medi-Cal program really wraps services around them to stabilize them. And so there are people for which Medi-Cal, keeps them in housing, or it gets them housed, kind of a service that you wouldn't necessarily automatically associate with healthcare. And we spoke with both a case manager, her name was Vanessa Duran, and a patient, Maria, as part of the documentary, to kind of learn a little bit more about that process. And I think we also have a clip to hear a little bit about what Vanessa has to say about that.
13: If Maria lost Medi-Cal, she would be at risk of homelessness again. She would probably be in the hospital frequently, multiple times in a month. And she doesn't have a job, she doesn't have an income. So all of these things, healthcare is not something she can afford out of her own pocket.
8: And you got behind the scenes access to one healthcare provider in Los Angeles as well. It's pretty remarkable just what you were able to see. What did you hear about how these cuts are affecting their work?
14: Yeah, I think I think to be clear, the documentary does focus on sort of a healthcare clinic in Los Angeles and Los Angeles County's fight to try and find different funding streams for their healthcare programs. But this is a story that is playing out across clinics across the state, right? Like every single clinic, every single county, including San Diego, is faced with the same issues. When it came to talking to providers who see patients every day, a lot of them really talked about the difference the Affordable Care Act expansion made in their sort of everyday work and how much higher level of care that they could provide to patients. Because prior to the Affordable Care Act expansion, there were lots and lots and lots of uninsured people. California had the highest uninsured rate in the nation. And when people walk into a clinic and they're uninsured, it's really limiting because, specialists won't see them. They can't get medications. They can't get blood drawn or scans and all kinds of stuff. And so oftentimes providers just had very few options. And these days now when people are insured, they can really treat them to a much higher standard of care. And so I spoke to a physician assistant for the documentary. His name is Jesse Hoagland, and we can hear what he has to say.
15: When someone does not have insurance, it really comes down to what can they afford. If they cannot afford insurance, can they really afford these medications? If I had someone who was having abdominal pain or pelvic pain and I needed them to do an ultrasound and I know I couldn't wait 6 months, I would have to send them to the emergency room, which is even more expensive than just getting the ultrasound.
8: The documentary also follows the passage of Measure ER in Los Angeles County in June. The measure is expected to raise $1 billion for county health services. Kristen, what impact will this have for these patients in Los Angeles County?
14: I think the passage of Measure ER is going to have a significant impact in Los Angeles County in terms of preserving services. It's kind of going to be split up between clinics and the public health department and hospitals in need in LA County. But I do think, you know, $1 billion sounds like a lot of money to everyday people. And certainly there are affordability concerns about, you know, the measure is levying an increased sales tax on people who live in LA County. But I think one of the things that came out very quickly, even after the measure passed, was that hospitals and healthcare clinics, everybody is still expecting to lose just hundreds of millions more dollars than the measure is expected to raise. So that just kind of gives you, I think, a sense of the scale of the loss that these funding cuts are causing for the healthcare system.
8: And the documentary kind of ends on a sobering note where, you know, you have this passage of this measure in Los Angeles, but that measure won't do anything for California's 57 other counties. So where does that leave them?
14: Yeah, it does not leave them in a very good place. I think we are already seeing across the state a lot of layoffs happening. There have been more than 3,500 layoffs at hospitals across the state. There are healthcare systems up in the Bay Area that are sort of, you know, debating doing more layoffs. California has, over the past several years, seen just a massive wave of labor and delivery departments close. Because those are high cost, expensive services. And I think that as this moves forward, because counties are going to be facing these very big deficits in the healthcare arena, we are going to see more of those effects sort of rolling out. And of course, that affects everyone. That sort of like loss of services and loss of access affects everyone, not just people who have Medi-Cal.
8: In the minute we have left here, what questions were you left with after all of this reporting?
14: I think, you know, this reporting was really eye-opening to me, even as someone who's been a healthcare reporter for about 5 years. It was still really eye-opening to me to see how sort of tenuous a lot of Medi-Cal patients' grasp is on their health insurance. And that also goes for sort of middle-income Californians too, on who have covered California insurance. People sort of churn through these programs and really go through a lot of repeated periods of being uninsured. And that's before the bulk of these cuts have really kicked in. And so as we sort of hit different dates on the calendar, starting January of next year and then July of next year, when more and more of these cuts roll out, I really want to keep reporting on this story and staying on top of it, because I think different populations, like, you know, seniors, undocumented immigrants, and people with disabilities, these groups are going to start to see different impacts over time.
8: I've been speaking with Kristen Huang. She's a health reporter for CalMatters. She directed and produced the documentary Inside California's Fight to Fund Healthcare from CalMatters and Evident. We'll have a link to the documentary on our website. That's kpbs.org. Kristen, thank you.
14: Of course. Thanks so much.
8: Coming up, we explore why some caregivers in San Diego County are owed hundreds of thousands of dollars in stolen wages. KPBS Roundtable is back after the break. Stay with us.

0: For KPBS, I'm Katie Anastas. UC San Diego's police department will no longer participate in a federal grant program that provides millions of dollars for police to collaborate with Border Patrol. The pivot comes after reporting from our newsroom partner, CalMatters, revealed the partnership. Reporter Phoebe Huss has been following the story.
1: After the CalMatters story published, students and faculty emailed complaints. They also called out UC San Diego's relationship with the Department of Homeland Security at multiple anti-ICE rallies. A university spokesperson declined to comment on whether campus police had left the program, but internal emails from a university vice chancellor confirmed the college intended to stop using the grant and had no plans to reapply. The San Diego County Sheriff's Office, which manages operations in the region, also confirmed that UC San Diego will not participate in future grant operations. For over a decade, the grant paid for university police officers to conduct border patrols along the San Diego coastline near campus.
0: Meanwhile, after years of delay, ICE is moving to outfit agents with body cameras by the end of September. But the Federal Immigration Agency says it will only release video of shootings and other encounters if they decide, quote, it is in the best interest of the agency to do so. Experts say that gives ICE's director discretion to release recordings that reflect well on the agency's image while working to keep others secret. And now for a look at local weather.
2: Those heat advisories will pick up into the mountains, and the extreme heat warnings are out into the Imperial Valley. We're looking at the mostly sunny skies downtown in upper 70s. Tonight, patchy fog late, increasing clouds, low near 70. Saturday, early fog, gradual clearing, high 77. Early fog again for Sunday. Interior Valley, sunshine up to around 90. Tonight, mostly clear, 67. Patchy fog late into early Saturday. Sunny Saturday, 91. Early fog for Sunday. Into the mountains, we've got that heat advisory that goes until 8 p.m. on Sunday. Sunny and low 80s. Mostly clear tonight, 72. Upper 80s for Saturday. Upper 80s Sunday, maybe a hint of rain. And then into the Imperial Valley, those extreme heat warnings, sunshine up to around 109 today, mid-80s tonight, 112 for Saturday, and then getting up to around 110 for the afternoon high on Sunday. Overnight low Saturday night into the upper 80s. I'm Jeff Eno at the Weather Channel.
3: Good afternoon. Scott Bass with your surf report. Midday westerly winds at 9 miles per hour. A smattering of light texture thrown across the ocean surface, as negligible windswell of the 8-second variety provides waves of 2 feet, let's call it knee-high. A few south swell sets may pop up in the evening and surprise us. The tide is high at 5:17 p.m. It's a 5.4, and the water estimated 74 degrees. 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
11: Welcome back to KPBS Roundtable. I'm Scott Rodd, in for Andrew Bracken. Our next story takes us from healthcare to stolen wages. A new investigation from iNewsSource examines widespread wage theft at a string of elderly care homes in San Diego County. The story also exposes the cracks in a statewide enforcement system that's meant to protect workers. Joining me now is Greg Moran, investigative reporter for iNewsSource. Also, freelance reporter Jenna Remiskel. Welcome to Roundtable.
12: Nice to see you, Scott.
13: Excited to be here.
11: So great to have both of you here. So, Jenna, I want to start with you.
13: Yeah.
11: This reporting started with a question you were trying to answer about how wage theft is affecting the caregiver community. Tell us more.
13: Yeah. So I actually started off like this idea with the broader idea of just caregiving in general. At San Diego State, I double major in journalism and Asian American studies. And for one of my classes, I attended this public library event that talked about the normalized exploitation within specifically the Filipino caregiving community. And that's how I landed on the topic of wanting to learn more about caregivers. That's when I connected with the Filipino Worker Center, and they gave me the opportunity to really kind of like shadow them and to go to these residential care facilities, basically like care homes within neighborhoods, and see like the outreach that they were doing. And when following along with them, I noticed that they were talking to these caregivers about their rights as workers and wage, what wage theft is, and informing them about that. And that really piqued my interest. And I just felt like very inspired to follow that story, knowing that a lot of these caregivers were Filipino and being Filipino myself. And then that I took that idea kind of to Greg, not really understanding how to navigate the like legal like document side of that.
11: Getting out in the community, listening to community members, an excellent way to find a good story. Greg, so at this point, tell me about your involvement. How did you jump in?
12: Well, we were talking. Jenna had just begun her work at iNewsSource, and we were just chatting in the newsroom, and she mentioned this story to me, and I was kind of interested in it. And she, we ended up just, she ended up showing me the County of San Diego, which is one of the things we found out, as mentioned in the story, is kind of a leader in this field of trying to assist workers in getting the money back that has been stolen from them. They have a web page and a website that is dedicated to wage theft. And one of the things on the website is a database that of all the companies that I think since 2017 that have had formal wage theft judgments against them. And just looking at that database, one thing that jumped out was a single company here in San Diego called Wealth Plus Management Group, LLC, that had several six-figure wage theft judgments against them. And we kind of looked at it and quickly added it up, and it was $2 million in wage theft. So I thought, well, that's a story. You know, we should find out who this is, what they're doing, and what's happened. And we both, and she was kind enough to let me kind of Bigfoot her a little bit on the story and jump in and begin working on it.
11: Well, it sounds like an excellent combination. You're getting voices from the community, you're digging into the documents and seeing a tremendous amount of wage theft ingredients for an excellent investigation. Tell me more about Leslie Wang in the various elderly care homes and companies that she operated. Maybe Greg, I'll start with you.
12: Yeah, she is the owner of Wealth Plus Management. And we can't really tell you too much about her because we have not been able to find her, locate her, or talk to her, which is not terribly unusual in a lot of wage theft cases. But she is owner of a number of homes here in San Diego, these RCFEs. It looks like she started them more than a decade ago. She promotes them a little bit on her LinkedIn page as a investment vehicle, particularly geared towards Chinese citizens, nationals who are looking to come to the United States. She says they're lucrative. They can throw off a lot of cash. What we found out was that most of these wage violations occurred with workers at a collection of homes in Poway, five homes, kind of arrayed around a cul-de-sac, that were all licensed RCFEs with the state of California, and where all of these people worked at one time or another. And also lived there while they worked, which was one of the real sources of the wage theft. So she, you know, in kind of trolling through the records, these people made their complaints. You go through this very laborious process with the state. They have a hearing and things like that. She never showed up for the hearings. She has not. I think she showed up in for some of the court actions, but she's very difficult to track down.
11: Jenna, what did you discover about like how frequently this is happening, and what were you hearing from the community and advocates about this?
13: Yeah, so hearing from the advocates, I heard that it was normalized, that this is happening, and that's kind of what piqued my interest, because if it is consistently happening but I'm not seeing reporting on it, that's why I wanted to pursue the story. And the advocates, they talked about how the conditions, like Greg mentioned, they're living at these residential care facilities, and with that means that the caretakers are living in the homes 24 hours. They live where they work, so it's not just a place of income, it's also where they're working, and that creates that cycle of exploitation, or opens up that door for abuses to happen.
11: Let's jump into some of the individual stories, because they really were shocking. Maybe let's start with Paul Serrato.
13: Mm-hmm. Yeah, so I'm very grateful that Paul was willing to share his experience with me. Paul worked at the Solaris caregiving facilities for 5 months, but just like more background context about him, he was born in the Philippines and moved to the U.S. when he was 19 years old. He worked in Alaska for years, and then it was in 2018 when he moved to California, but in 2020 when he started to work at the caregiving facility. And he kind of gave me more context about like why he took on this job. And it was because he lacked transportation, but he also wanted a way to make income. So like I mentioned, he saw this live-in part of caregiving as an opportunity for him. It was told to him that he would only be working during the day. And when he started the job, it was not like that. He was working nearly around the clock. And in his labor board judgments, it says that he got at most 3 hours of sleep because of the care that he had to provide for these patients and like the constant cleaning and other efforts that he had to do as a caregiver. And it was just like really moving to learn about his story and learn about what he went through. But like he ultimately ended up quitting, and then his wage claim is over $170,000 in wages.
11: And you could see how someone who was looking for a situation where maybe they could work somewhere and live there, that could have mm-hmm. been a perfect arrangement. But clearly it turned into a nightmare where he was actually just living at work 24 hours a day. One thing that jumped out to me in the story is just how much Paul cared about these folks that he yes. was providing care to. And so even while he was having all of these wages stolen from them, he really still felt a commitment to the work. Is that right?
13: Yes, yes. I like one quote or something that he said that has like really stuck with me ever since I interviewed him was he said, "I take care of everyone." And at these facilities, he was taking care of 6 patients. And he talked about like he was angry at the job for taking advantage of him and for his time, his labor, for not giving him like the money that he is working to earn. But he told me that he was never mad at the patients. And he really talked about how with the patients, he felt like this strong sense of duty to be there and to care for them, because without that, like these patients, these elderly patients that are really dependent on care would feel might have felt like lonely without him, or he didn't know what was going to happen to them if he wasn't the one that was there to care for him. I think, like I mentioned earlier, he never got, or he, it says in his labor board judgment that he got

0: night.
1: Remarkable. This story is certainly a very close examination of what was happening at this cluster of elderly care homes, but also a look at the system more broadly. Why is there such a backlog of these wage theft cases at the state level? Maybe Greg, I'll go to you with that.
2: Yeah, that's a good question. You know, it's been known for a while that particularly in California, the wage theft enforcement system is broken. In fact, the state auditor said that, I think a couple of years ago, they did a report on this and said the system is not working. There's an enormous backlog of several hundred thousand cases. Each year in California, the near as I could tell, they get about 30,000 new claims from workers. And at the end of this very long process that you have to go through, if you have the stomach to go through it, the payoff is pretty slight. I think I'd read that about 12% of all workers who have a judgment in their favor actually collect money. It's extremely difficult. It's broken for a couple of reasons. There's a lot of exploitive employers. It's difficult to process these cases. There's a lot coming in. There's not enough personnel in the Labor Department to process them. In the cases we looked at, a lot of the actual wage theft had occurred in 20 or 21. They would file a claim. It would be a year, 18 months before they even got a hearing. It'd be another 6 months before they got a decision. You're now 2 years down. Companies go bankrupt. They change ownership. They do things to avoid or to obscure their ownership or their location. It just becomes very difficult. And at the end, when you get a judgment in your favor, then it's up to you to go collect. Collecting can be difficult. I mean, most of the people who are exploited in these cases are working class people, you know, low wage, minimum wage workers or slightly above that, who really don't have the wherewithal or the means to go out and hire a collections agency or a lawyer or something like that. So the legislature has tried to address this with limited success. There's always a lot of pushback from business groups and employer groups to any kind of attempt to strengthen the system. Locally, San Diego County has been doing more than most places to help workers. They have an office that's dedicated to this. They have a program where workers can they can assign their judgment to the county, and the county goes and becomes the collection agents and can go to court and do all these things. But it is a system much in need of reform, I think tougher laws on employees, but mostly resources to process these claims faster and a better way for people to collect.
1: Yeah, I can see how after going through all of that, having all of these wages stolen, then you have to almost start a second job to try to go and get them back while you're also probably trying to just make a living in the meantime.
2: Exactly. The amount of money, I mean, this example, I mean, yeah, she's an outlier. I mean, these are very large judgments, but a lot of them are $8,000, $10,000, $12,000, $15,000. But that's, you know, that's a lot of money to me. But if you're a working class person, that's a significant amount of money. And the amount of money it would take to go hire somebody and troll through the paperwork and all the tactics that employers use to hide their assets and to hide themselves is probably going to cost more than what you're going to get. So that's why that county program is good. I mean, the county can step in and kind of do some of that work on a limited basis for people and get some money.
1: Well, we're going to have to leave it there. I mean, a tremendous investigation. Really well done, both of you. You can read the reporting on iNews Source's website. I've been speaking with freelance reporter Jenna Remiskill, as well as Greg Moran, investigative reporter for iNews Source. Jenna, Greg, thank you for joining me.
2: Thanks, Scott.
0: Thank you.
1: Coming up, why so many communities are pushing back on data centers. Roundtable is back after the break.

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8: Welcome back to KPBS Roundtable. I'm Scott Rodd, in for Andrew Bracken. Data centers are a huge source of debate these days. As the demand for artificial intelligence grows, so does the demand for computing power, hence massive data centers. But many communities are pushing back. They're rallying to pause or outright ban them. Joining me now are two reporters who are following that trend in Southern California. Corey Suzuki covers the South Bay and Imperial Valley for KPBS. Corey, welcome to Roundtable.
9: Hey, Scott.
8: And Anthony Victoria is a reporter for KVCR in San Bernardino. Anthony, thanks for joining us.
10: Thanks for having me on.
8: Corey, I'm going to start with you. Let's run down some of the recent efforts to push back on data centers in the Imperial Valley. Last month, the town of Calipatria decided to take a step towards banning data centers. What's the significance there?
9: Right. Well, this is kind of the latest in a long-running debate that's been unfolding over the last, it's almost close to a year now. There's been lots of public outcry over several, one in particular, large, high-profile data center project in Imperial County. There's concerns about potential environmental costs and transparency. There's concerns about noise and air quality and health effects. And there's concerns about artificial intelligence broadly. And the town of Calipatria was really the first city in the county to start discussing actually pausing data center development. Now it's one of the first to be discussing advancing a potential ban.
8: Interesting. And so there's also Imperial County, which has suspended all data center projects through May of 2027, right?
9: Right. The county government. And this is a big change in direction for them. They were previously advancing this large project that's been getting a lot of this attention. But in May, they sort of reversed course and decided to temporarily freeze development of all data center projects on county land. And last month, they voted to extend that pause through next summer.
8: There's a few other cities in the Imperial Valley. Why don't you run through a couple of them briefly and just summarize what's going on there?
9: Right. Well, in the city of Imperial, which has been pushing back against raising questions about this data center project since the beginning, it's a little confusing. There's the city of Imperial, the county of Imperial. The city of Imperial has paused data center development and is also suing to try and halt this data center project that has been planned right next to residential neighborhoods in the city. The city of Calexico to the south, second largest city in Imperial County, is also now considering an outright ban on data centers, which was sort of a surprise decision. And then the city of Brawley has also had conversations about a pause and is planning to revisit those. It's sort of an ongoing discussion there, kind of a little bit unclear where that's going to land. But those are some of the conversations taking place right now.
8: A lot of activity in the Imperial Valley on this topic. Anthony, I'm going to go to you. You covered a data center moratorium in Coachella. Were you seeing similar themes there as well?
10: Absolutely. And I actually started reporting on data centers because residents in our region here in the Inland Empire were raising some of those same concerns that Corey was bringing up around water use, energy demand. And I had actually been following Corey's reporting and also paying attention to what was going on. And I noticed that some of that same pushback that we were seeing in these same communities in Imperial and Monterey Park were also pushing back around those same reasons. Stepping back in time, in February, the Coachella City Council, this is the city of Coachella, not the Coachella Valley, approved an agreement with the data center developer and utility company Stronghold Power Systems. And in that agreement, the city had agreed with this data center developer to establish a utility, a city-run utility. But many people didn't realize that data centers were a part of the discussion until after this agreement had already been approved. And in fact, one resident had told me that they learned about the proposal only after seeing an advertisement in a Business Insider story. And so by May, residents were packing city council meetings to raise their concerns. Many said that they felt excluded from the public input process. And as I mentioned, raised a lot of environmental concerns. And, you know, it wasn't until after this public pushback that the council actually voted to also implement a temporary pause on data center approvals. And just last month, the city's planning commission actually recommended a permanent ban on new data centers, right? And Scott, this isn't the only city in the Coachella Valley. Indio has also passed its own temporary pause on data centers. And a little bit far west in the city of Paris, they're also considering a permanent ban as well. So we're kind of seeing that same pushback here.
8: Yeah, in that storyline that you were describing in Coachella of local facilitation or approval and then pushback and then a ban, that seems to be kind of a familiar storyline playing out in a number of places. What are some of the biggest concerns that you're hearing from residents with data centers popping up in their communities? Corey, I'll go to you.
9: Well, again, I think, you know, like Anthony mentioned, a lot of it comes down to, in some ways, the biggest potential needs of these data centers, which are these massive computing warehouses, and which primarily, I think first and foremost, take a lot of power, a lot of energy to power these, which are some of the most powerful computer chips and just a massive facilities filled with them. The data center project planned in Imperial County could use, it would be a 300 megawatt facility, which taken kind of over the course of a year, would use more power than the entire county of Imperial used in a year. Wow. So, I mean, that's kind of the scale that we're talking. And I think that beyond that, too, Imperial County is a place with this sort of long history of industrial extraction and pollution. And I think that is also raising these concerns for people as well. People think about the legacy of a place like the Salton Sea, which is slowly drying up and which has raised a lot of fears about increased air pollution and toxic chemicals potentially entering the air. And they look at new industries like this that want to come to the valley, and they have some serious questions about what the benefits will be to people who actually live here versus what potential needs these projects will have, and what potential negative effects they could have. And then I think people just have concerns about artificial intelligence broadly too. It seems like this is something that we're seeing more and more as part of this data center debate, and this is something that, to be honest, I've been hearing from the beginning also from people, just questions about how necessary they feel like this technology is, how much it's really going to do for them, if it's going to be replacing jobs, replacing people's livelihoods, while at the same time taking these dramatic costs.
8: So a lot of concerns on the minds of residents in these communities where the data centers are being proposed. Anthony, what are the data center developers and maybe some local officials saying to convince folks that these data centers are a good idea?
10: Yeah, just to briefly add on Corey's point, right, and this kind of speaks to your question about the city official perspective. So this pushback has actually convinced a lot of lawmakers, at least in the Coachella Valley, to reconsider the impacts of data centers, to reconsider their impacts on the environment, if the economic benefits outweigh the impacts, that sort of stuff. And a lot of them have actually changed their opinions. Now, the industry perspective is that they're doing their best. I've heard from scientists who have explained how technologies like closed-loop cooling systems help recycle water and reduce water consumption. But these same scientists say that, you know, transparency is key. And at least one industry group, the Data Center Coalition, has shared with me that they're doing their best to uplift transparency and encouraging their members to, you know, consider community input early on as they're moving projects forward. Now, with that said, Scott, I have heard from people on Coachella who feel like the city did take a good step forward in, you know, kind of moving towards a pause, but they feel like this is coming way too late in the game. And I think it, you know, what I'm hearing a lot from both sides is transparency and information, right? I think the industry is frustrated that the public doesn't necessarily have a good understanding of how these renewable technologies work. On the other side of that, I think the public feels that these developers can do way more to disclose information, right? And this, I have to add that this debate, we've seen this debate carry over in Sacramento, right? Industry groups last year opposed a bill that would have required the public disclosure of water use for these larger scale data centers, but Governor Newsom actually vetoed the measure. And so, you know, I think these are important questions, and yeah, hopefully, you know, the industry does a better job to address them.
8: Corey, you've reported that there are some unions that have expressed concerns about losing out on potential jobs if these data centers aren't built or if there's a ban in place. How does that complicate this story?
9: Right, that's true, and that is a real part of this. Imperial County, in particular, is an area, a part of California, that doesn't have a lot of well-paying and stable jobs. And the projects that we're talking about, this one particular project, but other data centers that are planned in the valley, could potentially bring, for sure, a large burst of construction jobs, temporary jobs, and then also some level of long-term jobs. That amount is a little less clear. But when it comes to the actual number of, or the kind of quantifying the amount of work that we're talking about here, Imperial County did an economic analysis of this specific large data center project next to the city of Imperial. They found that it would bring in between 1,600 and 1,700 construction jobs over the next 2 years. And that it would also bring potentially between 100 and 200 permanent operational jobs, with average salaries of between $85,000 to $120,000 a year. Now, I think people have questions about, like, who would these jobs go to? Would they go to people local who are trained to work in these centers? And then also, I think, again, people weigh these potential opportunities against all of these other potential costs, but it's true. That's certainly a part of the conversation that's happening, and it's, I think, something that the local officials who were supporting the project had very close on their minds.
8: Anthony, what's the significance of covering this story in Southern California? Because it's happening all over the country, both the proposal and development of data centers, but also the public outcry and the pushback and potential bans. So again, what makes SoCal unique in this conversation?
10: I think it's something that Corey actually brought up earlier, and that's that a lot of these communities have legacies of toxic pollution or legacies of being underserved, right? Coachella is not much different than Imperial County in the sense that it's also close to the Salton Sea, and many residents there are also exposed to contaminants that have severe impacts on their livelihoods and their health. The same thing could be said for places like San Bernardino and the city of Paris, which, for context, is in Riverside County, Southwest Riverside County. And Monterey Park is a little unique in the sense that it's, you know, it is sort of next to, you know, a large freeway corridor, but many of the people that live there are, you know, educated, you know, have shown the ability, as we've seen, to mobilize and make an impact. And I think that that is creating a movement among the public, especially in these communities that have been historically harmed, that gives them hope and that gives them inspiration to, at the very least, you know, speak out and see if they can influence, you know, lawmakers to reconsider. And I think so far, we're seeing that here in the larger SoCal area. You know, I think what folks have told me, at least in Coachella, is that they don't expect the industry to, you know, kind of go away. And I think that's what I've heard also from Stronghold Power Systems, is that while they're disappointed in how or where the city of Coachella is headed, they are still looking to see if they can be a stakeholder, right? So I think it's an important conversation, and yeah, communities will continue to face these tough conversations moving forward.
8: I've been speaking with Anthony Victoria, reporter for KVCR in San Bernardino. Also, Corey Suzuki. He covers the South Bay and Imperial Valley for KPBS. You can find links to their recent reporting at kpbs.org. That'll do it for this week's Roundtable. Thanks for listening, and thanks to all of our guests today. Roundtable's technical producer is Brandon Trufa. The show is produced by Ashley Rush. Brooke Ruth is Roundtable's senior producer, and I'm Scott Rodd, in for Andrew Bracken. Stay cool, San Diego. Have a great weekend.

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3: Tough coming into town, south on 5 near Bassalone into Oceanside. Just cleared a crash in Carlsbad on that North 5. A little leftover slowing. North 5 also heavy from the merge to Solana Beach. South 805, solid. Backed up before the 52, just about to National City. South 5, you've got some traffic, La Jolla, Mission Bay. Then it gets very heavy, Old Town into National City. Full span back up east side of the Coronado Bridge. Southland 63, slowing Genesee into downtown. 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
4: Live from NPR News in Culver City, California, I'm Duane Brown. On Capitol Hill, the Senate has approved a new sweeping sanctions bill to punish Russia, signaling renewed bipartisan support for Ukraine as Russia's full-scale invasion drags past the four-year mark. That bill was backed by the late Senator Lindsey Graham, who suddenly died last month at the age of 71. The measure is designed to stifle the Russian economy while slapping new penalties on nations that purchase oil from Russia. Democratic Senator Richard Blumenthal praising the bipartisan measure.
5: We can still work together for the right causes to accomplish the right results. I want to particularly thank Senator Lindsey Graham and his courageous, effective sister Darlene for their immensely important, even historic, contribution to this bill.
4: The package goes to the House next, where some Democrats are concerned it gives Trump too much tariff authority. Well, the president says he will immediately appeal a lower court's decision to pause construction of his White House ballroom. Now the Supreme Court will weigh in, as NPR's Deepa Shivaram reports.
6: Trump argues the ballroom is needed for national security. Construction has been ongoing for months already, but a federal appeals court has now ruled that the White House must pause construction until the project gets approval from Congress. Trump calls the decision unjust and says the Supreme Court should overturn the ruling entirely. Trump has repeatedly said taxpayers won't foot the bill for the ballroom, but reporting from the Washington Post says the project is being funded by more than $300 million in taxpayer money. Polling indicates the ballroom and several of Trump's other construction projects in Washington are deeply unpopular among voters. Deepa Shivaram, NPR News, The White House.
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7: Live on KPBS, I'm Debbie Cruz. Evacuation orders have been issued for a vegetation fire burning in Hamul. There's also some evacuation warnings in place. Dubbed the Beaver Fire, it erupted on Skyline Truck Trail and has spread to about 20 acres. It's moving at a dangerous rate. Evacuees are being asked to go to Regal Edwards Cinema in Rancho San Diego. Meanwhile, fire crews are working a brush fire in the Miramar Kearney Mesa area. This has shut down the North 163 ramp to the West 52. The fire has burned about half acre and is moving at a moderate rate. No structures are threatened. Monday is the first day of school in San Diego Unified, and this year the district's preschool program has a new curriculum. Santos Gonzalez oversees early learning for the district. She says the lessons build literacy skills through play. For example, going to the grocery store.
0: and they can pretend to go to the grocery store and buy items, and we have a little cash register, and one of them's the person that works there, one of them's the customer, and the whole time they're talking, they're developing those skills, they're imitating characters that they saw in their books, and they're using those vocabulary words that the teachers have taught them.
7: The district offers preschool at 22 sites. Enrollment is still open for new students. Today is the last day for the Trump administration to reimburse legal nonprofits representing more than 20,000 immigrant children. That's after it stopped paying them in December. From KQED's immigration desk, Tyke Hendricks reports.
8: The case is playing out amid upheaval in a system set up by Congress to ensure unaccompanied kids have lawyers in immigration court. The government let its contract with the nonprofits lapse last month and hired a Texas firm tied to President Trump. Alvaro Huerta is with Immigrant Defenders in L.A., one of the groups that sued.
9: We've seen that children are going unrepresented, and I think they're going to have a hard time explaining to the judge why children who should be receiving legal services are not getting them right now.
8: The judge has ordered the administration to show how it can properly serve kids going forward.
7: That was KQED's Tyke Hendricks. Coastal areas will continue to see low clouds each night and morning, with afternoon highs in the upper 70s, in the mid-90s for inland areas. For the Imperial County, an extreme heat warning remains in effect. 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
11: This is All Things Considered from NPR News. I'm Elsa Chang in Culver City, California.
12: And I'm Mary Louise Kelly in Washington. Primary results in Tennessee last night continue to give information about what we might expect from November's midterms. One of President Trump's picks lost his primary, and the stage is now set for the state's first woman governor, one way or another. Joining me now, Mariana Bacallao from member station WPLN in Nashville. Mariana, welcome.
13: Thank you.
12: So let's start with Trump's primary pick. This is Congressman Andy Ogles, endorsed by Trump but defeated by another conservative Republican. What happened?
13: Right. Ogles was one of the first politicians to get an endorsement from Trump last year. Recently, Ogles drew some attention when he called for a ban on immigrants from Muslim countries, saying they don't belong in American society. That comment was condemned by many, especially Muslim groups, who saw it as part of a dangerous rise in Islamophobia. He lost to Charlie Hatcher, a former Tennessee agriculture commissioner. As a dairy farmer, Hatcher positioned himself as the down-to-earth alternative to Ogles, saying that he's more action than talk. For Democrats now, their pick, Columbia, Tennessee Mayor Chas Mulder, could have a harder race ahead of him, facing a candidate who doesn't have the same controversies as Ogles.
12: How did President Trump respond to his candidate losing?
13: He talked about the results on Truth Social. He's now downplaying.

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4: Got a new crash south 15 at the 78, the left lane blocked with a couple of cars. And south 5, Las Pulgas crash is out of lanes, but adding to this slowdown from there all the way into Oceanside. And south 5, you've got some traffic, La Jolla Mission Bay. It gets a little heavier, Washington, off and on to National City. South 805, Balboa crash, that's on the shoulder, but it's slow from the 52 to the 94. East 52 getting a bit heavy through Kearney Mesa, off and on over the summit. 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
5: Live from NPR News in Culver City, California, I'm Dwayne Brown. Restaurants and retailers cut jobs in July as the economy lost a surprising 23,000 jobs. This came as the Labor Department was actually anticipating adding more jobs instead revising gains for May and June lower by 100,000 jobs. The data raising new concerns about a job market cooling much more than expected. This could also have an impact on what the Federal Reserve does to interest rates next month. Economist Diane Swonk is with KPMG.
6: This doesn't take a rate hike off the table in the month of September, but it makes it much more fraught with risks now to the labor market if inflation remains persistent.
5: Healthcare continues to add workers, but at a much slower pace. President Trump has been on a campaign swing in the West this week, touting the state of the economy, calling it golden, ahead of the midterm election in less than 3 months. The United Nations Children's Agency says at least 300 have been killed in Gaza since a nearly year-old ceasefire was signed. NPR's Jane Arraf reports that's an average of one child a day.
7: Israel agreed last October to suspend military operations and allow in more food and medicine in the agreement with Hamas. UNICEF said the ceasefire was failing children and noted that hundreds more children had been injured. The Israeli military is now occupying more of the Gaza Strip, with families crowded into roughly a third of the territory without adequate clean water or waste facilities. UNICEF said children there continue to face acute malnutrition and disease. A UN commission in June found that Israel had deliberately killed Palestinian children throughout the war in Gaza and said Israel continued to fail to protect children after the ceasefire.
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8: Live on KPBS, I'm Tepi Cruz. Fire crews continue to attack a vegetation fire in Hamul. It's burned about 20 acres. A temporary evacuation point has been set up at Regal Edwards Cinema in Rancho Santiago for those who have been evacuated. The city of San Diego is joining others around the region in rolling out new safety rules for e-bikes. As those take effect, health and safety experts are warning parents about the dangers posed by e-bikes. Romeo Ignacio is a trauma doctor at Rady Children's Hospital. He says traumatic injuries in children from e-bikes have increased by nearly 1,800% since 2022.
9: We're seeing a lot more fractures of the arms and legs, really bad traumatic head injuries, skull fractures, even facial fractures that we have not seen at Rady Children's Health.
8: Ignacio says the message is not against e-bikes, but in favor of bike safety. Parents need to teach their children about the rules of the road before getting them e-bikes. The new rules go into effect next Thursday. Under the new law, children under 12 are banned from riding e-bikes. San Diego's former NFL team was in town this week for two training camps. KPBS reporter Jacob Ayer says while the Chargers may now be based in Los Angeles, thousands of fans still poured into University of San Diego's Torero Stadium to show their support.
10: For over 50 years, the Chargers called San Diego home. They controversially left the region in 2017, but on Tuesday and Wednesday, it felt like they were home again. The team hosted preseason practices at USD for the second straight year. This time, it was open to the general public. Steve Romero was there with his family.
11: When they left, it was a dagger in the heart. You know, I imagine everybody felt the same way.
10: He co-owns Jay Fitters, a vintage Chargers apparel store in Escondido. Romero said the training camp was an electric atmosphere.
11: You see the look in everybody's eyes. You know, like the memories coming back, all the tailgates that used to happen, you know, everybody, the neighbors hanging out, you know, being able to experience the Chargers in their hometown again.
10: Fans in attendance had access to limited edition posters, exclusive merchandise, and post-practice autographs. The Chargers kick off their 2026 preseason games Thursday against the Houston Texans. Jacob Ayer, KPBS News.
8: Highs tomorrow for the coast in the upper 70s, in the mid-90s for inland areas. This is KPBS.
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0: From NPR News, this is All Things Considered. I'm Mary Louise Kelly in Washington.
13: And I'm Elsa Chang in Culver City, California. The Senate sprung into action today with a flurry of votes ahead of an extended August recess. Republicans in the chamber have been trying to make progress on several key priorities, but they have also struggled to make headway on voting legislation that President Trump has been pressuring them to pass for months. Joining us now to talk about all of this is NPR congressional correspondent Claudia Grisales. Hi, Claudia.
14: Hey, Alpha.
13: Hey. Okay, so the Senate has been working through quite a logjam today. What have they gotten done so far?
14: Well, they got one big, very rare thing done. They approved a Russia sanctions bill with broad bipartisan support in a vote of 87 to 11.
13: Okay.
14: This was at least a year in the works, and it was named for the late GOP Senator Lindsey Graham, who really led the push on this bill for about a year, all the way up to his death last month.
13: Right.
14: And the bill is designed to really squeeze the Russian economy. And the way it would do that is by letting President Trump place tariffs on countries that buy Russian oil and natural gas, some tariffs as high as 100%. The bill's supporters saw this as a tribute to Graham, this legislation, and his death added momentum to the push to get it done. Here's his sister, Darlene Graham, right before the vote. She was appointed to serve the remainder of his term.
15: My late brother Lindsey was a foreign policy and national security expert. He was also a peacemaker who was determined to bring an end to the conflict in Ukraine.
13: Well, when do we expect this bill to reach President Trump's desk?
14: Well, first it needs to go to the House, which is currently on their August recess. Speaker Mike Johnson has signaled support for the bill, but we should note that some Democrats have raised concerns about giving Trump more power to place tariffs on other countries.
13: Okay, Russia sanctions, check. What else are senators trying to get done before leaving town?
14: Well, two big things. The first is a stopgap funding measure to hopefully avoid a government shutdown after Congress gets back in September. The bill would extend that funding past the midterms. Republicans also want to confirm Attorney General nominee Todd Blanche. That nomination

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1: Live on KPBS, I'm Debbie Cruz. The San Diego Natural History Museum has a new curator of invertebrate zoology. Since invertebrate zoology includes the study of insects, arachnids, and crustaceans, KPBS arts reporter Beth Accomando was eager to meet him and get a tour of the Nat's collections.
2: Shahan Derkarabadian loves his job.
3: I can see some worms in here, and who knows what else is in these samples, so it's a little treasure chest.
2: I mean, he really loves his job.
3: It's like that feeling of when you wake up for Christmas and you're looking through the boxes and you get that thing you wanted, you know? Yeah, it's like that for me. Every box has something cool in it.
2: Even a tiny jar of sediment excites him.
3: There's probably dozens and maybe hundreds of specimens in here. We just need the time to kind of sort through it and pull them out.
2: Derkarabadian is the new curator of invertebrate zoology at the San Diego Natural History Museum.
3: Yeah, so as a curator, my job is to kind of direct the research of the invertebrate zoology department. So I guide where we're going to collect, what we're collecting, what projects we're taking on, but also to figure out what's important and what we should be doing, and in the case of bioservices, what we need to do to help conserve the region or species.
2: It used to simply be called the Department of Entomology, but now it bears the more inclusive title of invertebrate zoology.
3: Invertebrates cover every animal without a backbone that is more than a single cell. So it's a lot of things. It's 90% of life on this planet, probably. So that includes things like insects, arachnids, worms, corals, crabs, shrimp, all the crustaceans, everything you can imagine that is all the little weirdos, basically. So yeah, it's a huge amount of diversity that falls under invertebrate zoology.
2: Derkarabadian oversees more than 8 million specimens spanning 150 years and kept in multiple collection spaces across the museum. His particular expertise is in arachnids.
3: So I've been working on arachnids, specifically a group called Apiliones, for about 20 years. So since I started working here, arachnid research has become important. One of the projects I started was to go after the arachnids of Southern California, especially in the mountaintops, and really kind of build our collection and let people know that we have arachnids here.
2: Because not all of them have been identified.
3: There's an estimate out there that all species that exist on the planet, only about 20% of them have actually been described and studied. So we're at 80% unknown diversity. A good proportion of that diversity could already exist in collections.
2: Derkarabadian points to a sacred cabinet tightly locked up and bearing holotypes, or the name-bearing specimens for an entire species.
3: So that single specimen holds that name. So any scientist that wants to know what that species looks like, they go back to that holotype. So we have our type specimens here. And this is perhaps the most important case in our entire collection, because holotypes are irreplaceable if something happens. So if there was a reason to evacuate this building and this room, I would carry this case on my back down the stairs.
2: The cabinet also contains a lacewing. That's not a holotype, but is special for a very different reason.
3: But the important thing is what's on the label. I don't know if you can read the label from there.
4: Oh, wow.
3: So this is a specimen collected by Charles Darwin on the voyage of the Beagle.
4: It's crazy.
3: 1836. I believe it was February when he visited.
5: Wow.
3: So this is Hobart Town. So that's Hobart, Tasmania. It is the only Charles Darwin specimen in this museum, and it is well protected with the most important specimens in this invertebrate zoology collection.
2: But Derkarabadian treats every one of the millions of specimens under his curatorship with care, because even the tiniest of creatures could reveal something amazing about our world.
3: Again, it's Christmas some point in the future.
2: From deep in the collections at the Nat, I'm Beth Accomando for KPBS News.
1: The San Diego Natural History Museum has examples of invertebrate zoology in its living lab, amazement in the basement, and a permanent collection for you to check out anytime. Coastal areas will continue to see low clouds each night and morning, with afternoon highs in the upper 70s, mid-90s for inland areas. Now let's check traffic.
5: Well, southbound 15 got hit with a new crash at the 78. The right two lanes are blocked, and a small fire in Kearny Mesa has been put out, but there are still some closures in place. A north and south 163 to the 52 is closed, and south 163 is pretty heavy past that into Balboa Park. Southbound 15 also feeling that heavy from the 163 to Arrow. South 805, you're in and out of traffic, Miramar Road to the 94. 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
2: From NPR News, this is All Things Considered. I'm Elsa Chang.
8: And I'm Mary Louise Kelly.
2: All right, time now for a summer progress report. Labor Day is only a month away, the unofficial finish line for summer, right?
8: Among our many to-do lists for the season were the books we set out to read, the projects we were absolutely, definitely going to tackle. So we wandered around NPR headquarters with one simple question.
9: What summer activity did you tell yourself you were going to do this summer that you have not yet done?
10: Oh, man. I said I was going to make so much ice cream, and I have a whole list of like summer-specific flavors. Have I even gone to the farmer's market and bought peaches for the peach ice cream I want to make? No.
2: Some of us had goals to dive into books.
11: One specific book that I started at the beginning of last year, and I told myself I'm giving myself till the end of the summer to finish it.
12: I made it a goal because I'm a big nerd who likes books about old boats.
8: Well, many of us, and this is me hand raising, we had planned to dive this summer into some water.
12: Wanted to go to the beach. I haven't been to the beach yet.
13: I really would have liked to visit more bodies of water.
14: I did say I was gonna like swim more, and I specifically got a certain hairstyle so I could swim for the 3 months of summer.
15: Not a river, not a swimming pool, not an ocean, not a sea. Just show me a puddle, I'll jump into it just to do it. I don't know. Gotta figure it out before the summer ends.
2: No shame in staying dry. Well, exactly when summer ends depends on who you ask. Meteorologists call it at the end of August. Astronomers wait for the autumn equinox in September.
8: However you count the days, the window for summer plans, it's starting to close.
2: Not everyone is racing to fit one more thing into this summer. For a few people, the season went exactly as planned.
16: I did everything that I wanted to do this summer in June. I got to go home to New Mexico and swim and be outside and enjoy the sunshine. And I've done everything. And now I'm just waiting for the summer to be over for it to be fall.
8: Cue the writing of to-do lists for back-to-school shopping, jumping into piles of raked leaves. Ooh, Elsa, fall football.
2: And a shout out to our amazing producers, whom you just heard from, Gabriel Sanchez, Mallory Yu, Henry Larson, Michelle Aslam.
8: Also, Jeffrey Pierre, Vincent Accavino, Jordan Marie Smith, Daniel Offman, and Elena Burnett. Boythrob is an unconventional boy band. They have four members and one central problem.
17: Evan.
18: Zach. Anthony.
19: I'm Darshan. I'm stuck in India.
8: Boythrob. Four boys, one back. They've spent the last year establishing themselves while campaigning to get one member the visa he needs to join the other three in the U.S. This week, they made a big announcement on that front. NPR's Fio Guerin reports.
20: If you want to build a boy band, where do you start? Anthony Key says he and his co-founder looked to Instagram.
21: We came across Darshan, and we realized that, you know, he can hit high harmonies.
19: I just, like, love hitting high notes.
20: That's Darshan Makhdoom. He had been putting out covers for Mumbai, India, when he got an interesting DM.
19: Saying, hey, Darshan, like, we are just doing something new. And at first, I was like, okay, this seems like something different.
20: Boythrob does operate somewhat differently from other bands because Makhdoom initially didn't have a visa to perform in the U.S. So he'd record and appear with them remotely. We're the world's next biggest boy band. In their TikToks, his head pops into the videos randomly.
17: Send this to 1 million people.
20: Either to send a message about his immigration status.
17: We need 1 million followers for me to get a visa so I can sing and dance in America.
20: Or to hit a high note wearing the band's signature hot pink tracksuit. The band educated their fans about the visa application process.
18: Here's all that goes into a visa application.
20: And they really leaned into the mission.
22: Day one of dancing outside the immigration office, trying to get the fourth member of our boy band out of India and into America so we can win a Grammy.
23: It's almost like the opposite of how it always happens.
20: That's Boythrob's immigration lawyer, Jonathan Grode. Because Boythrob started getting popular on TikTok before they put out any original music, he says their visa application was different from what the government is used to seeing.
23: They were changing the orientation of the way fame is formed and in exchange, how extraordinary ability can be proven to the government.
20: They needed to prove extraordinary ability to qualify for an O-1B work visa, which is designed specifically for artists and entertainers. Grode said he was eager to take on this case, to push the boundaries of immigration law at a time when the law is being strictly enforced.
23: This administration has one of the narrowest strike zones we've ever seen.
20: U.S. Citizenship and Immigration Services declined to comment on Magdoom's case. After Magdoom's initial application, the government requested further evidence. But the band was undaunted by the setback.
23: It only fueled them to work harder and show the government that they really are very serious about being musicians.
20: USCIS wasn't their only skeptic. Co-founding band member Evan Papier has gotten used to people asking whether Boythrob is a real band or an internet gag.
24: Two things can be true. We can be having fun and doing something different, but also pursuing artists in this music industry.
20: Evidence that they are real include four singles and a handful of sold-out shows.
17: Hello, everyone.
20: At a concert in New York, Magdoom joined over Zoom, despite the time zone difference. The crowd chanted the word visa to show their love. Most of these fans found the band on TikTok, where they've amassed 1.3 million followers in less than 10 months. Anthony Key says they've pulled this off by playing the social media game.
21: All of a sudden you see, you know, four guys in hot pink tracksuits. You're going to swipe back and you're going to be like, wait, what was that?
25: Obviously, I was captivated, enchanted, some would say.
20: One person who fell for the throb, pop superstar Kesha.
25: As someone who's kind of built a career on riding the line between seriousness and play, you know, game respects game. And of course, if you know anything about Kesha Records over here, we love pink.
20: She collaborated with Boythrob on their recent single, DJ Turn It Down, which was released on her record label. DJ Turn It
19: Down. First time I got to know we are collabing with the Kesha, I was like, is this real?
20: The big name collaboration came just in time for Magdoom and Boythrob. They were able to include this track in their official response to the government's request for further evidence.
19: That really helped us, like, everything. The tour, the collab with Kesha, everything.
20: And on Monday, the band made a big announcement.
19: I got the visa!
21: Oh my God!
20: Now that Magdoom has his O-1B visa, he plans to move to the U.S. in October. He will finally get to meet his bandmates and his devoted fans.
19: I'm just, like, so excited for everything. I just want to meet every single person.
20: He's also looking forward to touring with the band and finally hitting those high notes in person. Theo Guerin, NPR News.

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4: Two brush fires. The Kearny Mesa brush fire has been stopped. They still have closures in place, north 163 to the westbound 52, and south 15, really heavy from the 163 through Murphy Canyon, backed up on the northbound 15 as well. Our other brush fire in Hamul on Skyline Truck Trail, it's far enough away from the 94. The 94 is still wide open and traffic is okay. South 805, pretty heavy from the 52 to the 94. 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
0: Live from NPR News in Washington, I'm Janine Herbst. The Senate has approved a Russia sanctions bill with support from a broad bipartisan majority. NPR's Claudia Gisalis reports the plan saw momentum after the bill's architect, Lindsey Graham, died last month.
8: Senator Graham led the push for Russia's sanctions as part of an effort to end the war in Ukraine. The legislation was named in his honor as the bill's supporters saw it as a tribute to the South Carolina Republican. That includes his sister, Darlene Graham, who was appointed to serve the remainder of his term.
9: My late brother, Lindsey, was a foreign policy and national security expert. He was also a peacemaker who was determined to bring an end to the conflict in Ukraine.
8: It would place sanctions on top Russian leaders and top importers of Russian oil. It would also allow President Trump to place tariffs on those importers, which some Democrats say unnecessarily gives Trump more power. Claudia Gisalis, NPR News, the Capitol.
0: President Trump paid a rare visit to the State Department today to talk about an issue that he calls an important matter of national security, investing in the U.S. mining industry. NPR's Michelle Kellerman reports he announced projects worth $3 billion.
10: Mining experts and business leaders gathered at the State Department's Ben Franklin Room as Trump spelled out his goals of making the U.S. a minerals superpower.
11: Ensuring that America is never again reliant on hostile foreign nations for the resources our country needs to dominate in the future.
10: Specifically, the kind of rare earth minerals and metals that are vital to high-tech manufacturing. Trump also touted $81 million in grants to the Colorado School of Mines, the South Dakota School of Mines, and the Johns Hopkins RTX partnership. Secretary of State Marco Rubio calls it a whole-of-nation effort. Michelle Kellerman, NPR News, the State Department.
0: A disappointing July jobs report out this morning shows employers unexpectedly shrank payrolls. The Labor Department says